I can't stare, but I know you're there. Goddamn, how I wish I knew. And hey there, Mrs. Lovely Moon, you're lonely and you're blue. It's kind of strange the way you change, but then again,

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3: Paul Crawford.
2: And you are listening to Local Matters at Peach City Radio at 92.9 FM, CFUZ here in Penticton. That's Penticton, British Columbia, on the unceded ancestral territory of the Silk Okanagan peoples. And in this episode, we are very happy to be talking with Adam Iredale Gray. Hello, Adam.
4: Hello.
2: Adam is a versatile fiddler, guitarist, producer, and engineer with deep roots in traditional music and a commitment to innovation. In 2019, he was nominated for a Juno with his band, The Aerialists. Congratulations.
4: Thank you.
2: And has been playing the fiddle since the age of 14, started gigging at the age of 17. We've seen him in many different bands and incarnations, and
3: one thing I forgot to mention is his role as also a festival producer. So
2: that's right. Thank you for bringing that up, Paul. Yeah,
3: Campbell Bay Music Festival.
2: And how long has Campbell Bay been running for?
4: It's hard to remember sometimes, but I think our first year was 2009.
3: Fantastic. Yeah. So pretty much you've done almost every job you've had to take on at some point in the music industry. And I think you bring a really unique perspective of it. And just talking to you recently and talking to you over the years is just your perspective on things, but also your sort of, you have this incredible ability to also articulate all the challenges that are in the music industry, that from the standpoint of a festival person, but from a musician. And I think a lot of people, they go to the event, they look around, and, you know, whether it's a live event, a gig at the Dream Cafe or somewhere else, or a festival, and in their mind, they're doing the math, thinking, I paid $200 for a ticket, or I paid $30 for a ticket, there's 200 people here, that's $6,000. Oh my God, they're killing it here tonight. And they don't realize how little of that actually gets into the pockets of the people that are providing the content for those events. And I thought that's what we could talk here today, is just to try to illuminate and shine a little bit of a light on to the challenges of being a musician today, or just anybody in the music industry. Because I think we have come to this culture that everything should be free. And I think art should be free. I think people generally think art should be free. And so, you know, you've got you as a record producer, are recording albums that the individual will never, ever recoup the investment that they have going into it. And it kind of makes the idea of, what's the point of doing this, right? Or, you know, a band goes to play at a festival and the headliner gets paid $100,000 and the group with seven musicians gets paid $500. And you've tried to address some of those issues in your own festival, putting mm-hmm. your money where your mouth is. And I thought it'd be really interesting to have a conversation to try to, just to address some of these issues and start a larger conversation, but use you as a springboard for that conversation that maybe we can continue on further today, but to give some background to some of those challenges that you as a a person making a living in the music industry today are facing or have faced, and that contraction that you're seeing of your ability to make a living.
4: Mm-hmm. It's definitely been contracting. Like the money in the industry is reducing, partly just the cost of everything goes up. You know, so much of the costs of, like, when you take your band on tour, so much of the money that you get, in fact, for most people, all or more than all of the money goes into the costs of actually just traveling and getting from place to place. And if you hire a band at all, those musicians sometimes get paid something. And it can, as a band leader, it can feel difficult when you're paying your band members and not seeing a lot of that yourself. But also those folks are hardly making a living too. So it's kind of every stage along, and you know, we're pushing to get paid more from the venues, but the venues are struggling to break even as well. So it's kind of every stage.
3: So like as a band, like if you're going on the road with a band, not only, you know, as a member of your band, I've got rent back home that I have to pay.
4: Yeah, exactly.
3: I'm on the road. I'm not paying 7 to 8 a week. So I'm needing to eat, sleep somewhere for those off nights. You as the band leader, I suppose, are guaranteeing those things to the people in the band. So what would be a day rate for a like a sideman to come on tour with you?
4: Well, it varies so much. Different bands and different folks I know paying different amounts or getting paid different amounts for different gigs. But like, you know, it's been so many different things. Right now, I mean, I feel bad if I'm paying band members less than $200 a day. And I must admit, sometimes I am. Often, I would say, I am paying less than $200 a day. And, you know, you can break that down whatever way. You can call it $150 a day with a $50 per diem or whatever. Different artists pay differently. Everybody really has a different deal. I don't think there's any hard and fast rule on it. A lot of the time, like I just did a tour where I pushed to get paid $200 a day for the whole time I was out, every day that I was away from home, and was able to get that. But a lot of folks will offer some rate that sounds better than that, $250, $300 for show days, but they don't pay anything, or they pay a smaller amount on off days, and sometimes half of the days are off days, or it's travel days, you get this much, or whatever. It's always different. Basically, you know, if I'm a side person, I need to get paid every day I'm away from home, because I'm not doing other work and I'm away from home. So it doesn't really matter to me.
3: But so if you're a band,
4: a show or not.
3: So basically, if you're a band of five people, it's basically costing $1,000 a day to be on the road.
4: Yep. Yeah. For my band Aerialists, I calculate that if we're not making about $2,000 a day right now, we're losing money. Wow. Every day. Wow. Not just on the days we have shows, every single day.
3: Yeah.
4: So like, if we have a travel day on each end, fly out to the tour, fly home to the tour, that's two travel days that I need to recoup somewhere else. And I mean, it depends on the length of the tour. The reason it goes up to 2,000 is, so there's six of us on tour, including our sound engineer. And so that's, you know, if I want to pay $200 a day, which really is the bare minimum to have somebody traveling for their work. Everybody I'm hiring basically has either, you know, almost everyone I work with has a bachelor's degree in music, at least some more. And then when you look at what it takes to get a bachelor's degree in music, it's more like a master's degree than anything else in terms of the amount of education when you calculate up all the education and time put into that. So basically everybody's got the equivalent of a master's degree, and most people are showing up at the gig with upwards of $10,000 worth of equipment. Every musician probably showing up with gear in the range of $10,000-$20,000 worth of gear. And then we're bringing a bunch of gear for the band as well, like sound equipment and stuff to run it. And so, you know, we're showing up with $60,000-$80,000 worth of equipment plus a vehicle
3: and your merch.
4: But in terms of, like, you know, comparing it to other trades, somebody who's got if you want six people with master's degrees to show up with $60,000-$80,000 worth of equipment in any other business, like, what does that cost to get that group to travel? Six people, master's degrees, and $80,000 worth of equipment traveling. I think you're paying $12,000-$15,000 a day for that. in any other industry. And
3: oh, it's so true. And I guess, you know, it's funny because the ticket price hasn't really gone up over the years. You know, like, it's hard to get $10 out of somebody. You know, $25, $30 is really squeezing it. But if you've got a 100-seat venue, it's cost you $2,000 a day.
4: Yeah.
3: You know, $30 ticket is just going to cover that plus the running of the venue, right?
4: Yeah.
3: And that's and there's no other expenses to the venue on staffing or anything else, or the sound guy they may have, or lighting tech or anything else like that. So I think, you know, people need to realize that when they complain about the price of a ticket, right? And you go out and see that. I think it's one of those real sort of how do we shift that dial, you know, to where people can.
2: And of course, for musicians these days, you know, at one time you could have sold your music, you know, you didn't rely solely on touring as a way to bring in revenue, but now pretty much, like, what would be the different revenue options? Like, you can't sell a CD anymore because,
4: yeah,
2: I guess you can come up with, you know, imaginative merch items.
4: Totally. I mean, there's so many different layers of it all. I mean, realistically, people are not taking six people on the road. Like, yeah. I don't have other friends trying to do a six-piece touring crew much, except for at the very, very, very top levels. And even, and once you get down to the level that we're basically operating in, even a trio is hard for people. And it means that people are using tracks more. People are, you know, not having a band. Basically, people are playing solo a lot. People are playing duo, maybe a trio. Yeah, like I said, tracks is a thing. You know, there's reasons why that's happening, and bands are kind of ceasing to exist because it's impossible.
3: Yeah, and how about just the music ecosystem? Like like it used to be, you start off at coffee shops and you'd move up to like something a little bit more, maybe a bar or something like that. And then you get to maybe the house concert and then a soft seat theater and move your way up. But there's also contracts where those artists are now moving back down because it's more lucrative to do house concerts than it is to do soft seat theaters and things like that.
4: Yeah, I'd say the top level acts are moving down one or two venue levels. They're going from maybe they were up to playing in big, you know, 2,000, 3,000 seat theaters or sort of small, not exactly a stadium, but like concert venues of that size. Now they're moving down into the 1,000 and under 500 seat kind of places, and that's squeezing the bottom of the, or the middle, I guess, really. So, I mean, my experience is like the middle of the industry is being hollowed out because you have sort of top level people who are honestly also struggling. Like, I don't think that, you know, whatever, if you think of some Canadian artist near the, who you think of as near the top, like they're probably not, they're not making enough money to buy a house in Toronto or Vancouver.
3: No.
4: And,
3: well, it's funny. So we talked about Dan Mang, but another person that comes to mind is Matt Anderson. And, you know, it's amazing seeing, like, he would go and do, like, the 450, 750 venue and do one night there. But now he's doing, you know, four nights at the Dream Cafe because he doesn't have to travel. So you basically, so it's amazing to watch that also happen where you have these top, you know, higher tier artists that are doing smaller gigs over multiple nights for probably way more money overall, probably for them at the end of the day in some ways.
4: Hard to know. Yeah. It is hard to know.
3: But it also, it's again, squeezing that middle.
4: Squeezing the middle for sure. And so like the bottom of the industry, I mean, when I started, I was, you know, I didn't need to make a lot of money. I lived with my parents. I was a teenager and I can see that's not going to go away. There's still going to be young people who are excited, who are privileged enough like myself to not have to be forced to try and make a lot of money. Or you have some kind of job and you have enough time off that you can do some touring in the summer. Or like a lot of my friends are public school teachers because you get time off in the summer. So you can tour in the summer, be a public school teacher during the year. And, but so there's basically, it leads to the whole bottom, even the middle of the industry are basically semi-professional or like non full-time artists. And I don't have a problem with that, but it just like hollowing out the space for there to be anyone who's putting their entire life into doing music does take away from possible caliber because you can do more if you can put all your time into it. mm-hmm. than you can if you're trying to make a living doing something else, or you know, or it's young people who are yet to get to the point where they need, like, still having family support. And I really do see that, you know, I was lucky to have good family support and had a place to live that for a long time that didn't cost me too much. And that allowed me to keep not making any money for a long time. And mm-hmm. I see that now it's like less privileged folks are just not able to get in at all.
3: Yeah.
4: They're not, there's no accessibility to the music industry for less privileged folks.
3: And I guess one could maybe might say, hey, how about like going to these big trade fairs like Folk Music Ontario or Folk Alliance and things like that and putting all your eggs into that basket? What would you say about those types of events?
4: Well, the cool thing about being in Canada is that the government does actually fund some of what we do. And so, you know, since I figured it out, I mean, it's tough when you're younger. You don't know as much about these things. Like my projects when I was younger didn't get a lot of funding because I didn't know how to write a grant application or know that there were grants to apply to. Like, that's something we learned later on. But like at this point, if I'm going to go to one of those conferences, we're going to apply for funding. And, mm-hmm. you know, once you have a showcase at those things, they kind of have a deal. The Canada Council or your local arts council or whatever are pretty... they're pretty much going to fund you if you have a showcase.
3: But otherwise, it's pretty much a pay-to-play type
4: scenario. Otherwise, it's a pay-to-play. And I'm not too sure if anyone on the inside of those organizations is really doing the math on like how much good they're able to offer to... I think they're really well-intentioned. I'm just not sure really if artists are getting what they're paying for, mm-hmm. you know? Some artists come out with something, some don't come out with anything. And, you know, we've been lucky recently mostly to get it all covered by the government, but I'm not even sure. It's hard to know if that's a good investment for the government. You know what I mean? Yeah. And whether what I would love to see is the government funding music scenes that already exist in places like the Dream Cafe should be getting money from the government to run, so that they can have a guarantee for bands every night and they're not trying to make their bottom line from ticket sales. Mm-hmm. Like if their operating costs were basically covered, and something I'd love to see some kind of like government funded guarantee for artists rather than us artists being so dependent on these big grant applications directly to the government to survive. Like we basically only can do this because of the arts councils and Canada Council and whatever. And the whole system of it makes it really like you have to plan so far out. It's really inaccessible to new people. And if you just had some kind of system where the government was funding, you know, something like the Dream Cafe in every mid-sized town, but funding them enough that they're kind of operating at some kind of baseline, but they're able to just guarantee bands enough money that it's reasonable, some mm-hmm. kind of rate that is reasonable. And like I had a gig booked at Dream for the fall, or not even booked. I talked to Kevin and he can't offer enough money to get us here. Like it, mm-hmm. by the time we've driven from Vancouver to Penticton, we've spent the entire guarantee.
3: Yeah.
4: You know?
3: And do you think, like, I remember back in the day in the 90s living in Victoria, there was this real scene. And it seems to me that idea of a scene in a community is a dying thing, too. Like, there doesn't seem to be a real vibrant scene in many communities in any of the arts, whether it's the visual arts or the musical arts. Like, there are pockets, like the Maritimes. I think you could argue there's probably a scene out there. But
4: there are scenes. There are local scenes, for sure, in places. I would love to see those sort of existing structures. Probably, I think there's some value to be gained from the funding going to supporting existing things already. Actually, I'm wearing a t-shirt for a place in Toronto called the Transac, which is one of the coolest places in this entire country. It's a nonprofit. They own a building. They have 3 music venues inside the place. There's, you know, big events happen in the big back room, and then there's two front rooms. One of them has at least two, if not three, events every single day, sometimes more. And it's just like a thriving music place all the time. And they do get some funding, but they're always, always on the edge. They're always on the edge.
2: Well, and that's it's interesting. During COVID, the government actually did identify, well, they got a lot of information from the sector telling them that venues are one of the things falling through the cracks of the funding thing in general. So, you know, they actually, I think they funneled the money to Canadian Heritage, who then sent it to Factor, because Factor had existing relationships with some of these organizations already. But anyway, they actually did provide funding to venues, but they've stopped that now. So it's interesting that they identified that that was a need, but now haven't kept up that support. And I'm seeing, lots of venues, like the Wise Hall right now is in huge crisis. That's a big venue in Vancouver that's been there for, I don't know, 40 years or more. And how do we protect these? Because you're right, that makes so much sense. Like, let's support the places that are already cultivating these scenes that are so essential to the support of the artists.
4: Well, and I think you end up with sort of less centralized gatekeeping too, because you have more venue people sort of allowing more people in, and instead of it being this sort of like big, harder gate to get through, it's sort of like everybody in the scene can kind of benefit a little bit and sort of support the whole music scene, the whole, you know, ecosystem of it. And I think, again, the Wise Hall. The other thing you see at these venues is the people trying to run them, they're burning out. They're burning out in huge numbers, just like festival directors, just like musicians. We're all burning out. Mm-hmm. So especially like people, mid-career, middle-age folks who've been doing it for a long time, burned out. Everyone's burned out. It's too hard. No one's making enough money. No one, you know, it's not going well enough for them to take any time off. It's everyone's getting burned out. Music festivals and music venue owners. And what ends up happening, I've seen it so much, is like music venue running people get really bitter and they become really difficult to work with because they're bitter and mad because the whole situation is so hard. And it happens. People get, so there's this sort of like stereotype of the bitter old venue runner. Like I've known so many of those folks. and I can just see what the dynamic is that leads to that. It's not like they all go in so well intentioned and wanting to create something beautiful, and that's they love the music. That's why they want to create a space for it. But everything about it is so hard that it's hard for them not to get burned out.
3: Mm-hmm. Back to that venue thing, it's interesting. The City of Victoria stepped up recently and bought the old Herman's Jazz Club, which was two venues, the downstairs and the upstairs, which was a remarkable thing to see a city actually identifying and realizing the value of that to their, you know, their cultural inventory and doing that. I wish they'd bought Harpo's back in the day, but that's,
4: That's great though. That's like so awesome that City of Victoria has done that. And I think the City of Victoria has made some really big moves in the last 5 years or so. Like they did a big survey that I took part in, during the pandemic at some point about how to make Victoria a better city for music. And they clearly, somebody at the city took note and started trying to take action and listen to people. And I think it's great. And I was talking about this the other day, like Vancouver really struggles with venues. Like there's so many venues going that are gone or going out of business. And really the whole music scene there has just suffered so much from that. And I live in Toronto most of the time now, and I can really see that there is a person at the City of Toronto whose job it is to advocate for music, and that makes a really big difference, and that's why Toronto has a better scene than Vancouver. And well, I mean, there's lots of reasons. It's also just a bigger city, but you can see that difference in the venues, and I think Victoria making this move is going to make a big difference as well.
3: But it's funny, you know, I sit on all these cultural things here in Penticton and other things, and everybody always talks about, oh, I went to Austin, I went to here, I went to there, how amazing, how vibrant it is. I was in Edinburgh, the Fringe Festival. It's like, you can have all those things in your own community if you're willing to commit to it. It doesn't even need a lot of money. It just needs a commitment to make it work.
4: Oh, yeah. The numbers compared to other things that cities spend money on is just so ridiculously low. Look at policing budgets. I can compare them to music budgets for cities. Oh, my God.
3: Or even city staffing, like their salaries. But, you know, it is, it's amazing the thing we put value in and the things that we take for granted and don't value. And everybody, you know, always identifies, oh, we want that. You know, it's like, well, I want a vibrant downtown that's, you know, crime-free and all this. And I was down in somewhere else and it was all these cafes. It's amazing. And you don't see all the street problems. And it's like, of course, you can do that. But you need to, government needs to subsidize these things. It's a loss leader, but the benefit is massive, and to create a scene and an ecosystem is really something amazing.
2: I think that value piece is a huge part of the issue, because what I've seen working in the arts for the last over 20 years is there's just some weird psychological condition of people not valuing the arts in the same way they value other industries and things, and I think it's part of that obscure place that arts and culture finds itself in our sort of capitalistic system, that it's like, what is the value of it when everything is equated to just dollars and cents, you know? And it's, you know, say the same thing, I guess, with the environment. It's easy to take for granted, oh, what is the value of having clean water and clean air and things like that? But it's
3: but I think the arts also are, the powers that be realize how powerful the arts are. And I think they've been usurped to basically placate and dumb down a society rather than sort of challenge a society and create a vibrant, thriving thing, you know? And that's just my own thing. But I do think that music in the 60s, we realized how important it was to change an entire social structure. And if you look at every decade since, the stuff that's actually pushing the fringe of things is generally pushed to the side, other than maybe hip hop, but there's a whole conspiracy theory about hip hop as well. So, but I do feel that the arts themselves, I don't think it's by mistake that they get less funding and get sort of marginalized and pushed to the side. And we as an industry have also done an amazing job of creating this idea of us and them, that you need this special kind of, it's so esoteric that you, if you don't understand it, then you can't get access to it. To at least in the visual arts, you know, I find that being something. It may be jazz, you know.
4: I don't know. Yeah, I mean, that definitely exists in music for sure. There's elitism and, I don't know exactly. Like, it is complicated because you want all the things to exist. You want a space for not everybody has space in their life for something that's going to really require them to think or engage with it deeply. A lot of people, you know, in terms of music, they just want something fun. They want to go out. They want to dance. They want to have something on in the background that's not going to like demand too much attention necessarily. And that's totally reasonable. Like that. Yeah.
3: And of all the art forms, I think music is the most enviable to me because, you know, seeing two people who don't speak the same language pick up an instrument and have a conversation is a mind-boggling thing for me. I don't understand. I look at a show and someone's like, oh, take a solo. I'm like, how the hell does he know when he comes back? You know? But there isn't a single human alive since we ever evolved into this state that does not have a musical soundtrack to their lives. You could be a monk on a mountain, you still are chanting your mantra every day. You know, music is that thing that is so essential to the human experience. Every one of us, from the moment we hear the first heartbeat is in the womb to the moment we die, you know, music defines everything in our lives. It is the bookmark to everything. Every wedding, every funeral, every special moment in your life is defined by some sort of musical piece. And I find it remarkable that we're so cavalier and just that we don't value it in the way that we should, considering how vital it is to our very human existence.
4: Well, and I would say that what I see at musical, like I spend a lot of time at events like festivals or camps or whatever, and or even just a concert, a house concert or whatever kind of concert, and I just see people having these experiences that are so moving to them and so important to them in their life, and a lot of the time they didn't even know that was going to happen. They didn't come there expecting to have a really meaningful moving experience. And, you know, I don't think that I mean, I'm deep in this, and that is what I expect. I cry when I hear music all the time. I expect it. But I think a lot of people don't really know that that can be like such a moving, meaningful thing, especially when you don't have access to live music that often. And live music is such a special thing. And like, and also so much of the live music that happens is not presented in the way that actually allows it to speak its full power. And like, you know, I think we have a huge problem with live sound in this country. It's terrible 90% of the time. And that's just not allowing the people there to try and experience it aren't actually getting the experience of what the musicians are. It's like there's this huge translation piece that's missing. Mm-hmm. And that's, again, valued, a problem of value and education and just culture around it. People don't realize that that's actually, you know, you want to translate something someone is doing with music to a large group of people, you need, it's not like a super easy thing to make it loud enough for a bunch of people. It's actually a complicated, difficult job to do that. And most of the people doing it didn't really get an opportunity to learn. And then but when you put all those things together and you have, you know, people who've dedicated their life to making good music, and you have somebody who knows what they're doing running the sound, and you have it in a nice space that is conducive to enjoying music, like either a nice room that's set up for music or a nice outdoor venue that is, you know, has a good feeling. It's not a parking lot. It's not a concrete box. You know, when you put all those things together, people have these incredibly moving experiences. And they don't even realize all of the pieces that went into making that experience. You actually need all of those things. You need there not to be a highway right there. You need there, you know, like I said, you're not in a concrete box or a parking lot. The sound needs to be good. The musicians need to be serious folks who dedicated people who have spent a lot of time working on their craft. And they also need to be in a good headspace. It's hard to arrive if you're on tour. It's hard to arrive and like have everything. Like if you didn't get the food you needed, mm-hmm. that was healthy and good that day, and you know, whatever it was, there's so many things that make it harder to put on a good show. And when all of those things arrive, then the audience gets this incredibly moving, meaningful experience, and they don't realize that it's like part of their experience is because, you know, somebody made nice food for the artist, and somebody, you know, made sure the artist was welcomed when they got there, and there's a sound team that knows what they're doing, and the stage manager wasn't an asshole to the band, and all of the things right before you get on stage.
3: Totally.
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3: Paul Crawford,
2: and we are lucky to be in the studio with Adam Iredale Gray, a musician who we've known for many years and who has been touring across the country and across the world for, 20 years, basically. Also runs the Campbell Bay Music Festival, has played here at the Dream Cafe and many venues across the country.
3: It's been an important part of our lives. So before we get into the festival, because I think that's a whole other thing, like, I would love to think about, do you remember, like, what is, like, one of the most profound musical experiences you've had? Like, that either early on or recent, that's something that just totally, you know, was pivotal to where you are today.
4: I mean, there are so many things, like, a lifetime of that. You know, when you open yourself up to... When you put yourself deeply in music, you really get to have those experiences all the time, which is so special. But I would say a couple of things. One is at a very young age, I guess, considering what this is, like I was about 12, I'd started playing the fiddle. And I actually, my correction, I started playing the fiddle when I was 8.
2: Oh.
4: Not when I was 14. But so my parents were pretty clever, and they figured out that I liked Irish music. And I have no idea why. I think it might be because they listened to a Chieftains record when I was when I was born. They were listening to this Chieftains record, I think. That could be part of it. My dad figured out that there was an Irish music session, which was like a jam session, at this little pub called the Bent Mast, which was about just on the other side of the park from where we lived in Victoria. And they took me over there, and it was a jam session. So it was open, and I was welcomed. I was welcomed in to join and play music by the group of people there when I was 12 years old. Wow. And sort of like, that's where I really, I would say on some level, like learned to play music, was at that jam session every week. I think it was Tuesdays. And it was kind of like 8 or 8:30 or something to midnight. Wow. Every Tuesday. And wow. I basically started going and kind of went every week for many years. And then, you know, that transitioned to some other sessions of a similar type. But that was mostly traditional Irish music. It was actually a real mix of different kinds of music and just some really welcoming, wonderful people who sort of, yeah, welcomed me in and taught me so much about what I eventually got into and do to this day. And amazing. I learned so much music there. And so that experience, and I think that's an experience, that kind of experience is really missing for most people in our society. That's like really where music has the most to offer, I think, is in those social spaces where people are sharing music together. And, you know, I think open mics are an example of that kind of thing. And those are great spaces. And the best open mics are the ones where there is somebody who's hosting it who is, you know, understands that their role is to facilitate for all the people who are showing up and try and create the best possible space for those people to have their own musical experience. And that's not a professional space. That's a social space. But it does take some folks, you know, sort of facilitating and being there to guide.
3: Yeah.
4: And so I'd love to see more of those kinds of spaces in general. I think that one thing I've seen in the last few decades, or a couple decades, I guess, is a few friends of mine have started community choirs in towns, various towns, Vancouver, Victoria, Toronto, and that those have just exploded. Like, as soon as anybody starts a community choir, it's like, oh, 500 people want to be a part of your community choir. Oh, you better start 4 choirs. You know, there's just like such extreme high demand, and it's like that singing together is just like something that everybody can do, very accessible. Those kinds of things just will be successful. Yeah. And to me, that's connected. That's similar to, you know, the session that I grew up at. And, you know,
3: and that's interesting you say that, because one thing I've always admired about you, and actually just boggled my mind, is like every time I bumped into you, whether it's at a festival or a conference or something, is like, and I, like, it's 2:30, 3 o'clock in the morning, and I'm like, I'm done. And there you are and your crew, and you're out looking for the next jam. And I just love that sense of, yeah, that passion you have for just playing pickup with other people and just seeing what might come out of the magic of the moment and stuff. And I've just always just been mind boggled about your stamina and your capacity just to keep playing and seeking the next opportunity. So,
4: well, that's getting less as I get older.
3: Fair enough.
4: You knew me when I was 25.
3: That was still boggling my mind to be like, oh my God, I remember. Yeah, just any

0: Yeah, I mean, I think that it's hard. It is hard to do it. There's so many factors, and generally they're underfunded. I mean, if festivals had no funding, if you wanted to run them fully the way that they are, you know, people's tickets would have to be $500-$600 for a weekend, and no one can afford that, even as it is, where they're, you know, I went to a festival that was only $100 this summer for the weekend, and I think that's very, very, very cheap, and they did sell very, very well, so that's great. It was good for them. They seem to be doing well, but I think they're at a growing moment and might have to make some changes, but in a positive way. And up to, you know, a lot of the festivals are pushing 200, 250 now in BC for a weekend, and some of them are more expensive. But clearly people are willing to pay a lot of money for a moving musical experience, because if you look at how much people are spending to go see Taylor Swift, and we're talking about hundreds of thousands of people going to see Taylor Swift. I mean, I don't know how many people are going in Vancouver. Or is she coming to Vancouver? I can't remember.
1: She is, I think, yeah.
0: And how many people are buying tickets for that and how much they're spending. It's absurd. But
2: for a three-hour experience where you get 3 days, you know, yeah, for a festival for less money than you would for that, which is...
0: Absolutely. I mean, and the experience you get at a festival is, you know, I can see why people are having that experience going to see Taylor Swift. It's meaningful to them in this way. I think all those people could have a similar, if not better, experience going to any number of the music festivals that are around in this area. They probably just don't really know that. Mm-hmm. And the other thing about going to a music festival is the ticket price isn't the whole price of going to the music festival. You have to figure out where you're going to stay. Either you're camping or you're staying, or you're paying for staying somewhere, and you got to eat food and the whole thing. And it does end up costing a lot of money to go to a music festival. You know, I would just bring it back to the thing that I said earlier about, like, all of the factors that make a performance or a show good. There's so many factors that go into that. And the festival that I've run, like, I've really tried my best to just do all of those things. And I think that we do tend to get some of the artists that come to play at our festival. We tend to get some of their best performances. Like, they play their top show at our festival, and it's because we do our best to give them everything we can to have the opportunity to play their best show. We give them a really good sound team who care and act like the artist is their client, you know, not the other way around. Mm-hmm. And then we feed them nice food, and we try to take care of them as best we can, but it is hard. And sometimes we drop the ball. Like, sometimes we put them at a billet and the billet doesn't work out. And that is really hard if you're on tour, if the billet didn't work out. But we're, you know, we're struggling to find enough places for everybody to stay. And so, you know, you kind of got to do what you got to do. But like that, or like maybe there was a miscommunication with somebody on our team, like the shuttle person or the sound team or whatever. And, you know, as soon as the vibe goes sideways, it gets harder to play a good show. But you know, we do our best to mitigate those problems by communicating, and I think we do an okay job of that. And we do tend to get people's really best performances. And the other piece is trying our best to compensate as fairly as we can. So one thing I do is there's no discrepancy between what different people are getting paid, different artists are getting paid at our festival. Everybody gets paid based on a scale, which is just based on where they're coming from and how many people are in the band. And we actually have had I don't know exactly what to call it. I feel like affirmative action is out. Those words are out. But an extra stipend of money for Indigenous performers, because we noticed that it was really hard. In a lot of cases, some of those folks had more barriers to coming, and a little bit extra money was the one thing we could do to try and compensate for that. That question is weird and difficult to engage with, and I decided not to make the choice myself and put it to the board of directors of our festival, and I asked them to come up with a policy. But that was difficult for them as well. But other than that one piece,

0: basically everyone gets paid the same per person. I do pay the first artist gets a little bit more money than the second and every artist beyond that. So each group, there's sort of like a band leader piece number, which we do, I think it was $500 this year, and then $300 for each additional performer. And that's basically just to recognize that it's harder to get any group there. It's sort of like an extra piece for the administrative work and transport and whatever. And then we have an extra transport piece that's just based on where people are coming from. And I kind of set it so that it's probably not covering a full 100% of the transport costs, but it's getting close. And, we're generally not a gig that you're going to just fly to for our gig. Or if you do that, you're not going to really make any money. You might break even. I try to hook them up with other gigs as best I can. I also don't have much of a radius clause. People can play nearby. I'm not concerned about that cutting into my ticket sales. I don't really think that that's how a festival like us sells tickets is. I don't really think that cuts in. So that's how we have done it. We also let artists keep 100% of their merch sales, which I think is just common sense. And I find it frustrating when that is not the case, at least close to 100%.
1: Yeah. And do you bill all your artists the same? Like you don't have a headliner.
0: We don't have a headliner. Yeah, no. I do have to create a running order, and generally the more energetic or more popular acts go last or later, but that's actually not always true either. I just try and create a running order that would make sense. So I don't have different billing levels. And I think when you pay at a flat rate like that, you don't get different billing because I'm going to be limited to a certain level of fame. People who are more famous will not play at my festival.
1: And do you deal mostly with the bands themselves or with agents or?
0: So it's a mix, and mostly I'm dealing directly with independent artists because that's who are going to be playing. Also, generally, those are the folks making the most interesting music. And I deal with agents and management sometimes, and every single time it takes my team 2 to 4 times, sometimes more effort to deal with the management team and agent than it does to deal directly with the artist. And I'll tell you, they're not getting anything at our gig. They're not getting anything from their agent or their artist. They're paying them a flat rate, but they're not getting paid more because they have an agent or a management. They're getting paid the same rate as they would.
1: They have the right to say no, right?
0: They have the right to say no, and lots of people do. I make offers, and people say no, and I don't negotiate. I'm not, and the industry is sort of built on this like weird, like haggling, negotiating thing. So some people are off put by the fact that I won't negotiate. Agents are anyway, but a lot of the artists that play at my festival are getting paid the highest guarantee they've ever been paid. And sometimes the highest guarantee they will ever be paid.
1: Wow.
0: And other artists were on the low end because if they're more famous and getting bigger numbers somewhere else, then we're on the low end. But it's the same for everyone. Mm-hmm. So,
1: and when you make that offer, like you're given just a lump sum. So if it was like me and 2 other people, you would just offer $1,100.
0: Yep.
1: Plus travel. Do you spell it out that it's $500 for you, Paul, and...
0: No, I just say that the band is 3, so yeah. It equals this.
1: Yeah, perfect.
0: Yeah. I have no idea what they do with the money once they get the money. They distribute it whatever way works for them within that context, but I do. And this year, like I also will, if they have crew on tour, I will include those people in the number. And if they have a baby, I will pay travel for an extra person as well.
1: Wow. Amazing. And you're not alone in this. Like Blue Sky Festival does this as well.
0: Something similar.
1: So how do you propose, like, because there's huge inequities in festivals between what a headliner will get paid and everybody else will get paid. Sometimes a headliner will pretty much get paid the equivalent of every other act that's at that festival.
0: Oh yeah, for sure. Sometimes it's more. Yeah. Sometimes one artist is like 60% of the festival budget.
1: So how do you propose trying to get the, I guess, other than just keep saying it to people, as an industry, how can we better create a healthier, more equitable ecosystem throughout it all. And I guess the big headliner festivals will probably never change. But I think it would be great if all the smaller festivals kind of came up with a standardized thing.
0: Yeah, it also just, it depends on what you think about that. Like, I mean, I'm not, I try not to be too moralistic about, like, you know, I don't know, I guess I'm kind of anti-capitalist in some ways, but I'm also, I understand that that's the world that we live in, and, you know, some things are going to run that way. But I do think a lot of the, if you look at the board of directors at any of the big festivals, I think a lot of those people consider themselves socialists. And probably, you know, if you put this question to them, a lot of them would think, oh, we probably shouldn't do that, you know? Generally, we're the folks running festivals often do consider themselves anti-capitalists and socialists. So if you do, you should probably take a look at this piece of what you're doing. And I just think a lot of people haven't examined it and are not looking at the fact that, you know, if you pay your headliner, say, $100,000 and it's, you know, four people, and you're paying some other small-time band that also traveled from really far away, you know, $2,000, and there's five of them or four of them, you know, what's the inequity between those two things? Like, what's the pay differential in a percentage? Like, I would love to see just some concept. I don't need it to be flat. Like, that's what I do, but I don't even necessarily think that's the best thing to do. That's just what I've been doing. What about five times, you know, as a maximum? Like, the highest paid artist should never be paid more than five times, you know? And that's, you know, you got to account for a number of people, and you got to account for travel, and you got to account for all those things. So, like, it's not going to be, it's not one solution. You got to find a way to account for all those things.
2: Well, and I guess those larger artists probably also have a larger team, whether it's their publicist. And that's
0: reasonable. That's reasonable to me. You know, pay for the team. If the team's doing the work, you know, pay for some of the team anyway. I have chosen to pay for crew on tour, not publicists or management or agents. I don't pay anything extra for those folks. But, you know, there's all kinds of different ways to do it. Even if you do pay for all of those folks, like, you call that team 10 people or whatever, and you do a five-time max, you're still going to see the bottom-paid artists getting paid more at the big festivals. And you're going to need to see some of those top numbers come down.
1: Yeah, it's interesting. Just another aspect of reality of the world we're in is a lot of festivals had to cancel due to climate change issues, fires, floods, whatever. And it's funny, as being in a festival has had to contemplate that and seen festivals that have had to make that decision. The reality is, even a week out of the festival, you've pretty much spent all the money anyways. And the tendency is always to compensate the ticket buyer and not the artist, you know, like... and just the ticket buyers are vehement. Well, you know, I didn't get the thing, so I want my $100 back. You know, meanwhile, the artist has spent all the money. Now they've got a weekend that they can't play, but they may be on the road. They're not going to be out of pocket all that money regardless.
0: Well, and if they lost the festival, sometimes they were going to have a bunch of things like food and accommodations covered, and now they're out of pocket even more. So sometimes, you know, it's like you lost your whatever $2,500 guarantee, but you also lost your accommodations and your food for the weekend, and you didn't have anything to do that weekend, and now you're far away from home, you're sad, you're paying out of pocket, and suddenly you've lost $5,000-$7,000.
1: Yeah, no, and I think people need to think about that as well. You know, like it's easy. You know, if you buy a ticket to go a season pass to go ski at Mount Washington all year, or Apex here in Penticton, and it's happens to be a warm winter and there's no snow and there's no skiing, you're not asking for your ticket money back at the end of the year. You bought the ticket gambling that there'd be snow, and I think you should treat it the same thing to a festival. It sucks you don't have it, but it's, you know, everybody else who's losing money on top of you is far greater. There's far greater losses than your ticket price.
0: And also, like, who the festival ends up compensating in terms of what they pay for usually has more to do with what kind of contract was sitting there rather than who needs it the most. So, you know, a lot of, you know, the porta potty vendor or the staging vendor or whatever, they tend to get paid out.
1: Yeah.
0: Whether or not they deliver the service, or at least they get paid out something. They probably had a contract that was a little firmer than the artist contract, but
1: and as a general rule, you're not able, you don't, people don't give you a deposit beforehand that
0: You can get a deposit. I've started trying to get a deposit, yeah. But if you don't have a lot of clout, they don't necessarily want to give you your deposit or sign your contract that says that has the cancellation clause in it. Like, I've struggled to pull those things sometimes.
1: And you do have some clout, like you've been in the industry a long time. You've got some awards and nominations and things like that. And, you know, so how is somebody who's just started out their first ever festival say they're there's no way
0: out of luck.
1: Yeah.
0: We had a deposit paid in 2020 that the festival asked for the deposit back.
1: Wow.
0: Hmm. Yeah.
1: Amazing. Did you do it?
0: Yep.
1: Wow. Did you get booked there again?
0: Nope. And they said they would too.
1: Wow.
0: That's a festival in BC. Hey, there were three of those.
1: Hey, hopefully it's nothing I was involved in.
2: No, and I guess all this stuff just points to how unsustainable the whole industry is, like, for the artists. And how do we address that? Because we want to have artists. We want to have people making music, making art, and not doing it at great costs. And apparently, you know, that you're seeing, I'm sure, many peers drop out of the industry, 100%.
0: leave the industry. Compared to when I first was going to the festival you guys ran for years, Artswells, like, I think there's less artists doing this now.
1: Mm-hmm.
0: And less bands.
1: Yeah. Mm-hmm. Yeah. And we just made that up as we went, you know, like, we could probably have done it way better, but it was what it was. So, it was a learning experience.
0: For sure. For me too, actually. And we in terms of running the festival I ran.
1: Yeah. But we built a great community, and, you know, that I think was amazing. So
0: definitely a huge community. The community that has come out of Artswells is, I mean, it affects my life and so many people around me.
2: Well, actually, the reason you're here right now is we all were at a wedding this weekend of two people that met at Artswells.
0: Exactly.
2: So, and it made me realize how fragile just the whole world when we don't have those opportunities to gather and gathering with music and art. I mean, that's what humans have done from the earliest moments of
1: together.
2: Yeah, exactly. And when we don't have those, like, that's where people relationships are made and community is built and these things that we can so easily take for granted. And then, yeah, just to imagine, well, actually that year that they met at Artswells was 2017. And that festival actually almost didn't happen because of forest fires that year. It was every other festival in the Caribou canceled. So I was thinking of, like, oh, wow, if that, you know, they might have met somewhere else, somehow else. But it's when you start thinking of those events not happening on a grander scale, and I know events and venues and festivals, those community gathering spaces are happening less and less. And so those relationships, those communities aren't being built, and what a profound effect that is having on our whole society.
0: Yeah, for sure.
1: But sadly, I could keep talking, but we're coming to the end. Do you have any final pearls of wisdom or things you'd like to see changed? Or
0: I think what brings me hope and like keeps me working on what I'm working on is when I find myself in spaces that are kind of outside of the quote unquote industry. So I, you know, Artswells was one of those spaces for sure. And I think the festival I've run, Campbell Bay Music Festival, also kind of outside of the industry. And we're trying not to play the game that is being played in the industry. And it's hard. You're still subject to a lot of the same, you know, financial or whatever economic barriers, but there's a lot of things that can happen in those spaces outside. House concerts, for me, fiddle camps that I teach at or whatever, but those kinds of spaces and just people connecting and making music together.
1: Amazing. And I hope you just remain positive, because you've been an important part of my life, and I've loved it every time our lives have intersected, and your family as well. It's just been super inspirational to me, and so grateful to have you be a part of my life. So thank you so much.
0: Thanks, Paul. Thanks, Julie.
2: Excellent. Thank you so much. So you have been listening to Local Matters on Peach City Radio, 92.9 FM, CFUZ. 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
4: Bonjour, je suis ce qu'on appelle Pierre Davidson d'une vie progressive. Hi, I am what is commonly known as Pierre Davidson of a progressive life. 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
4: Salut! 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C'est une émission patrimoniale. Elle est dédiée au regretté programmeur de Jazz Venue, Larry Harter, qui a réalisé de plus de 250 épisodes pour Peach City Radio et nous lui en sommes très reconnaissants. Salut! You are about to listen to an episode of Jazz Venue. It is a legacy program. It is dedicated to the late programmer of Jazz Venue, Larry Harter, who made more than 250 episodes for Peach City Radio, and we are very grateful to him.

The Vooks beat Horace Parlin on the piano and leader, Booker Urban tenor saxophone, Grant Green guitar, George Tucker bass, and Al Harewood on the drums. That was from the album Up and Down, 1961. Before that, Corey Weeds and his quartet, a piece called Blues Detroit from the album Day by Day, released this year, but it was recorded in 2019. Corey on the alto saxophone, David Hazeltine piano, Ken Lister on the bass, and Jesse Cahill playing the drums. You're listening to Jazz Venue. My name is Larry Arthur, and this is CFuzz 92.9 FM in Penticton, British Columbia. Now we're going to go to Mandy Gaines with the Evgeny Brezhnev trio. He's called Blame It on My Youth. Mandy's singing, Eugene Grishnev, something like that, on the piano, Sergei Vasilyev on the bass, and Alexander Ivanov playing the drums. Blame It on My Youth.

expected love when first we kissed. Blame it on my youth.

0: Elvin Sight, Stan Killian, the leader on the tenor saxophone, David Binney, alto sax, Benito Gonzalez on the piano, Brian Copeland, bass, and Daryl Green on the drums. The album Unified, 2011. Before that, Pierre Perchaud on the guitar, and Nicholas Moreau, bass, and American Chris Cheek playing tenor saxophone. The album Waterfalls, 2013, and we heard Un Après-Midi. Before that, Nicholas Masson on the tenor saxophone, Russ Johnson, trumpet, Ivan Opsik on the bass, Gerald Cleaver, drums. The album Yellow, A Little Orange, from 2006, and we heard So Long from that album. Before that, from South Africa, Linda Sikanhain on the tenor saxophone, Nkaduzo on Makathini on the piano, Zwelek Dumabel Lapierre on the bass, and Ayanda Sikad playing the drums, as well as Gotse Makenye on the percussion. The album Letters from the Underworlds, 2020 release, and we heard Shine from that album. Before that, American pianist Mark Copeland and Swiss bassist Daniel Schappi. Their album, Studio RTS, recorded in Lausanne, Switzerland in 2015. We heard, Glorious Step. 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It's time for a little break. After the break, Marilyn Crispell at the Festival International de Musique Actuelle in Victoriaville, Quebec.
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Shadow puppets. Asif Tassar from Israel playing the tenor saxophone. And a couple of Americans, William Parker on bass and Susie Ibarra playing the drums. The album Ein Sof, 1997. Before that, Marilyn Crispell playing the piano at the Victoria Field Festival in Quebec in 2000. Okay, we're going to jump back in time now with Sister Rosetta Tharpe and Lucky Melinder in his orchestra. A Decca recording from 1941. Here's Shout, Sister Shout.

0: I can understand the birds and I can understand the bees. 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
1: I can understand my dog.
0: And I can understand your cat.
1: Well, fill me full of rhythm. Can you understand that?
0: I got your cup.

0: Hey, Joe.
1: What do you mean, Joe? My name's Roy.
0: Well, come here, Roy, and get groovy. You been uptown?
1: No, I ain't been uptown, but I've been around.
0: You mean to say you ain't been uptown?
1: No, I ain't been uptown. What's up?

me. So I'm gonna call up to China. I wanna see my babies over there.

Rocks in My Bed, Joe Turner, with Freddie Slack on the piano, Al Hendrickson guitar, and Judd Dinot on the bass, a Decca recording from 1941. Before that, James P. Johnson on the piano, from his album Fatswaller Favorites, released in 1944. We heard Blue Turning Gray Over You. And before that, Billy Eckstein and his orchestra. I Love the Rhythm and a Riff, also a Decca recording. That was from 1945. And before that, Anita O'Day and Roy Eldridge with the Gene Krupa Orchestra, Let Me Off Town, from 1941. I think that was a national recording. And I believe the tenor solo was Gene Ammons. Before that, Hey Bop a Rebop, Lionel Hampton and his orchestra, 1945, a Decca recording. Before that, Shout Sister Shout, Sister Rosetta Sharp with Lucky Melinder and his orchestra. 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We've got time enough, I think, for one more tune. Steve Kuhn on the piano, David Fink bass, and Al Foster on the drums, from the album Querem Mucho from 2000. Here's a piece called Tres Palabras.

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You are listening to the show Acá Estamos, that brings you Latin American music and culture. My name is Leo, and we're gonna be today going through a show that doesn't have a particular theme. There's gonna be a little bit of reggae, a little bit of hip-hop, mostly from South America, and we're gonna then jump to Mexico for some women singers. Last Saturday was International Working Women's Day, and we're gonna start with some a strong woman with strong lyrics, so it's a good time for letting you know that some of the music and some of the lyrics that you might hear and some of the contents that you might hear in the songs might not be suitable for all audiences, so listeners' discretion is advised. And also let you know that all the opinions that are put out on the microphone during this show are my own personal opinions, and I am not representing the radio station. So let's get to it. We're gonna start with Alika from Argentina with the song Esto Es.

0: I hope that somebody asked out there for some rap hip hop, because these women ain't joking. That was Actitude Maria Marta with the song Dragona del Hip Hop, Hip Hop Dragon. That was a trio that is currently it's still playing, but the band has gone through a few formations. Actually, the first song that we heard was from a previous member of this band, Alika. And she's no longer with them. She's doing her own thing. We're gonna hear another song from her in a little bit. But you can see where she came from and where's all of this coming from. This is from an album called Acorralar a la Bestia from 1996 in Argentina. All their lyrics are like very socially involved, and they've been supporters in many festivals for different struggles, always on the people and the worker side. So yeah, powerful thing, powerful band. And we're gonna go with another song from them. So if you, I know that you were just trying some of your hip hop moves, just don't sit. We have another song from them. This is a collaboration made with Hermanos de Causa from Cuba. The song is called Adelante Latino.
1: Nos engañaron a través de todos estos años con sus

That was again Actitud, Maria Marta, and that completes the first four songs that were mainly hip hop and in women's voices. And now we're gonna go again with the artist that we played at the beginning, with Alika, but she later on her own career changed or started exploring more of a reggae rhythm. So we're gonna go with a smoother song right now from her. That's called No Te Pongas Triste.

That was the band Morado from Spain, actually, doing the song Babylonia. You are listening to Acá Estamos, the show that brings you Latin American music and culture. Of course, you're tuning into 92.9 FM, CFUZ, or maybe you're listening our live stream at CFUZ.ca, of course, here in Penticton, British Columbia. My name is Leo, and this is a show that brings you Latin American music and culture. Today I'm not having like a particular theme or idea. We have different rhythms. There was some hip hop at the beginning, and now we are going through a little bit of a reggae phase, and we are gonna end up in a couple of songs with a lot of pop. And I was just realizing that most of it comes from Mexico, and that was not intended, but we're going to get there in just a moment. Next, we're going to go with a song from Argentina. We're still going to go on reggae vibes, and this band is called Dread Marai, and the song is Tú Sin Mí.

That was Café Tacuba, a band from Mexico doing the song Eres. And we're going to stick around for another beautiful song from a Mexican guitarist and singer who's called Carla Morrison. Just sit back and relax because you're about to hear a very, very, very beautiful song.

That was from Chile, Mon Laferte, with a song called Tu Falta de Querer. I think we might have time for two more songs, so I'm just going to go ahead. We're going to go with Julieta Venegas from Mexico with a very popular song, Me Voy.

That was Julieta Venegas with the song Me Voy, I'm Leaving. But Julieta, stick around. We still have one more song. We're going to close the show with a band from Madrid from the 80s, from the actually end of the 70s, 80s. That's called Nacha Pop. It's a beautiful, very beautiful song. I really like it. I used to play this on the guitar. And it's a pop song and has a beautiful lyric, very poetic. And I don't know, we're just going to close with that. Oh, and I think I might have played it before. I don't remember. This is the show number, I think it's 35, live show of Acá Estamos, the show that you're listening. Acá Estamos. The show that brings you Latin American music and culture. We have one more song. Thanks for tuning in to 92.9 FM, your radio CF, you said, your one and only community radio station here in the Okanagan Valley in Penticton, British Columbia. Hope you can tune in next Tuesday and hope you like this ending song. It's Lucha de Gigantes from Nacha Pop.

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3: 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I've got a beauty special show for you tonight, Black Sabbath, and another band out of Canada called Bat Sabbath, which is actually the Cancer Bats side band. We got some stuff off the debut LP, some stuff off Paranoid, which was both albums released in the same year, 1970, by the way. Two amazing albums released in the same year. We got some Volume 4, some Sabbath Bloody Sabbath, a little wee bit of Sabotage at the very end, and I'm going to shoehorn in some Bat Sabbath. Three of them, back to back to back. We're going to kick off with some old school Sabbath. First album, just called Black Sabbath, and a track called Behind the Wall of Sleep.

Gonna give you one more track off this debut Black Sabbath album, just called Black Sabbath, released in 1970. I would call this one of those albums that absolutely has to be in your collection, because you can listen to this hundreds of times, and every single time you put it on, you frickin' love it. This is widely regarded as the first true heavy metal album, also considered the first doom metal album. Rolling Stone called the title track, Black Sabbath, the greatest heavy metal song of all time. I don't know, there's so many really amazing songs on this album that they're all the greatest heavy metal songs of all time. Here's another track off the Black Sabbath debut in 1970 called Wicked World.

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Trucking right along with our Black Sabbath special. What's up next is their second studio album, Paranoid. And this was a massive hit. The band had their only number one hit in the United States off this album. And that was the title track, Paranoid. As hard as it is to pick one track from another to feature on this program, I went with Electric Funeral.

You probably picked up on the fact that everything you're hearing on this show is old Sabbath. And for me, that's my favorite Sabbath by a landslide. I'm going to play you one more track off the Paranoid album. And again, the Paranoid album and the Black Sabbath self-titled debut were both released in 1970. That much genius in 1 year. I picked Fairies Wear Boots as the next track for you. This song was written about an encounter that Ozzy had with some skinheads. They called him a fairy because he had long hair. They went in and wrote a song, Fairies Wear Boots. Guys were doing lots of pot and LSD at the time, so the theme sort of trips out after a while, but it's such a great tune. Crank it up.

listening to the Underground Review on CFUZ 92.9 FM, Peach City Radio in Penticton. In 1972, the band produced Volume 4. What an amazing frickin' album. It has the absolutely iconic album cover of all heavy metal albums of all time. Another one of those should be in your collection. Kind of like Zeppelin's Physical Graffiti. It's a different sound than what they were putting out before, but what a frickin' wicked album. This is the first time Tony Iommi decided he was going to produce the album, got rid of a third-party producer. The album's got some really crazy stuff on it, like Changes and FX, very experimental elements. The band wasn't popular with the music press, like all the other previous albums, and yet the band still found number 5 in the UK, number 13 in the US, certified platinum in America later on. Here's Snowblind from Volume 4 in 1972.

While recording the Volume 4 album, the band started to have a little bit of problems, and most of the problems were caused by their own overindulgence in drugs, especially cocaine, where they went through copious quantities of cocaine. And yet, the band still managed to produce a masterpiece called Supernaut.

Moving on to the fifth studio album, the band is trying to get over their drug problems from the last couple albums, having some writer's block, so they pull the plug and go back to England. And right away, they start producing amazing music, including this track, A National Acrobat, off the Sabbath Bloody Sabbath album in 73.

I'm going to give you some Canadian content now in the form of a band called Bat Sabbath, which is actually just a side project for a Canadian band called The Cancer Bats. They have an EP called Bastards of Reality, released in 2013. And I'm going to let you hear Into the Void, Children of the Grave, and NIB, or at least Bat Sabbath's version of those three.

0: Matthew de Mana. Greetings to all of you out there in Radio Land. This is Paul McKenzie from your favorite Celtic rock and roll punk rock party band, the Real McKenzies. 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
1: 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And that. Et cela. And also this. Et aussi ceci.
2: It's 1 o'clock and time for lunch. 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

0: 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And thanks so much for listening. Go, go, go back
1: there. 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

way was a landslide. Started to rack up a ship. Was straight flip mode after we bumped 50 song. Yeah, we made a pact though. We honored it every day.

0: 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Have a great day.
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1: 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Let's step out our front door and see what we've got. 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Here's some techno, drum and bass. Ooh, we've got some acid house, dubstep, oh, and UK garage. 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
1: In my craft, the sullen art, exercised in the still night. You're not Vincent.
2: What are you doing here?
1: I labor by singing.
3: Stargazing at this planet, on this planet, worrying about every Barbara and Janet. 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

0: like medallions, it tastes above the kiss. 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
1: I labor by singing right, not for ambition or bread, or the strut and trade of charms on the ivory stages, but for the common wages of their most secret hearts, not for the pride.

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1: BBC News with Govinda Gill. Two Palestinian families remain trapped in their homes by settlers who moved into their village in the occupied West Bank on Sunday. The families say their water and power has been cut in Kusra, south of Nablus, and they have dwindling food supplies. From Jerusalem, here's Yolande Nell.
2: The Palestinians initially reported their homes being blocked off by a new outpost on Sunday, but the first Israeli soldiers who came to the scene were filmed praying with the settlers. All settlements are illegal under international law. Outposts are built without Israeli authorization. After senior Israeli military officers visited Kusra earlier and expressed grave concern, action was finally taken to move the settlers. Footage shared with the BBC showed security forces using tear gas and stun grenades against a large group. The settlers' tent was removed, but a subsequent video shows several settlers back outside the Abu Dhabi home after Israeli forces left.
1: President Putin has threatened to seize European ships in retaliation for EU plans to intercept a vessel suspected of being part of Russia's shadow fleet. Such ships sail without a valid national flag in an attempt to evade international oil sanctions. Speaking as he watched naval drills in the far east of Russia, Mr. Putin said Moscow would respond to any interceptions.
3: We can see that the authorities in some countries, in breach of international maritime law, are attempting to restrict the movement of our economic operators' vessels, peaceful vessels at that. And recently, they've gone so far as to consider the possibility of seizing our vessels and selling off the property they've plundered from us. Naturally, this is nothing other than piracy and robbery.
1: President Zelensky says Ukraine has attacked a naval base in the port city of Novorossiysk, which he described as the last stronghold of the Russian fleet in the Black Sea. Mr. Zelensky said missiles and drones had hit air defence positions and infrastructure. Scientists in India have discovered three new species of frog in the biodiverse forests of the northeast. They live in fast-flowing streams in the eastern Himalayas. Our Global Affairs correspondent, Ambarasan Ethiarajan, has more details.
4: One species has been named Amachi's Cascade Frog after a prominent social worker and philanthropist from the southern Indian state of Kerala, who died more than 10 years ago. The medium-sized Amachi frog, measuring about 8 centimetres, has a light brown body marked with olive-green reticulations. The scientists hope that discoveries in the states of Tripura, Nagaland and West Bengal will highlight the biodiversity of the region and will help with conservation efforts. Researchers say the study provides clues to how cascade frogs spread and diversified across Asia.
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7: Good morning and welcome to the experiment on Peach City Radio. I'm your host, Claire. We're going to get started with a track called The Last Crayon Monster in Atari Country by Chrome Harvest, and it's from the album Songs We Heard in Our Dreams.

That was The Last Crayon Monster in Atari Country by the Lethbridge band Chrome Harvest from the album Songs That We Heard in Our Dreams. And I don't know if you just woke up, maybe you're just shaking off some of the songs that you heard in your dreams. I'm so glad that you're tuning in to The Experiment on Peach City Radio, though. I've got some tracks today. What I do with this program is I'm a newbie in a lot of ways, although I have many years under my belt. So whenever I do this show, I always end with a partial song, so because I know I can't time it for the song to end right at the end. So I try to wrap up the show with a minute to go, and then I sort of tease you with another song. And then if you go to the program archive, I record the whole program, including most of the song at the end, so you can hear more of it. But anyways, today the focus is on some of those partial songs, or many of those partial songs. So you might have had a teaser of them if you listened to the end of the show in previous weeks, and now you'll get a fuller taste like that one. So what do I have next for you? I've got Maddie J from the album I Can Change Your Mind, and this is Hot Suburban, also kind of a dreamy song.

Zeros as Round as the World by Rubble Bucket from their album Earth Worship, which was released in October of 2022. And they're based out of Brooklyn. I played a lot of their music. This year they had an album out called Year of the Banana. And that caused me to go and dig into their discography a bit. And so I'm lucky because as a programmer at Peach City Radio, I have access to the new music that is submitted to the station. So big shout out to Ian in the music department who receives that music, vets it, loads it up, lets program hosts like me know that it's available. But also I do go and buy music, and one of my go-to sources is Bandcamp, and it's Bandcamp Friday coming up this Friday, December 5th. And what that means is the prices don't go down, but Bandcamp doesn't take its revenue share. So what normally would go to them goes to the artist. So the artist gets a bigger cut. So if you're buying on Bandcamp Friday, you're just doing more to support those artists that you really love. So consider that. Before Rubble Bucket, we had Maddie J with Hot Suburban. It was released in January of 2025, and Maddie J is based in Los Angeles, but she is from Smithers, BC, and we will have some more local connections later in the show. Next, I'm going to play Mind Control by Bad Buddy from their album Bad Buddy 2.

That was Attention Part 1, Electric, by Hannah Muhl and the Mulettes from their album Xenolalia. It was released in June of 2021, and Hannah Muhl and the Mulettes are an English art rock band. And so that was a longer track, and I played part of it on a previous episode because today's episode is featuring partial songs, songs that you didn't get to hear the whole thing first time around on the experiment. Before that was Mind Control by Bad Buddy from their album Bad Buddy 2. It was released in 2024. And so you are listening to The Experiment on Peach City Radio, CFUZ, broadcasting from beautiful Penticton, BC at 92.9 FM and online on cfuz.ca. I'm your host, Claire. Up next, two more songs that I've played before, but only partials. We're going to start with Saya Gray with Puddle, and then in brackets of Me from her album, Saya.

That was Vibes by the band Nork from their album Whatever You Want. It was released in April of 2025, and they are out of Halifax, Nova Scotia. Really enjoy that one. Before that was Saya Gray with Puddle of Me from her album Saya. So you're listening to The Experiment on Peach City Radio. I'm your host, Claire. I like to talk a little bit about science things, and I get my inspiration about what to talk about sometimes from the music on the show, sometimes just my walks out in nature. Last night, though, I was walking with my walking buddy and we were admiring all of the Christmas lights that are going up in our neighborhood. It seems like every evening that we go out, there's more lights out there. And somehow this led to a conversation about random number generators. Now, caveat here, I'm not an expert on random numbers, but this is something that tweaked my interest, so I did a little bit of digging. And the MIT School of Engineering has an article talking about random number generators. And here's part of what it says. You can program a machine to generate what can be called random, in quotation marks, numbers, but the machine is always at the mercy of its programming. So this fellow, Dr. Ward, says, on a completely deterministic machine, you can't generate anything you could really call a random sequence of numbers because the machine is following the same algorithm to generate them. So computers, basically, they run off algorithms. So how do you create something that's truly random if you're using an algorithm? So Dr. Ward goes on to say, typically, that means it starts with a common seed number and then follows a pattern. Now, the results may be sufficiently complex to make the pattern difficult to identify, but because it's determined by an algorithm and it's consistently repeated, the numbers produced aren't truly random. So they're what are called pseudo-random numbers. Okay, so why would anyone really care about this? Well, this other site called random.org, and they provide truly random numbers for people who need those things. They have free options on the internet and then some paid scenarios. But they talk about pseudo-random number generators, so what computers can easily produce. They're not terrible, so definitely a pattern can be picked out. But sometimes they're enough. Like if you just want, some random numbers for some data that you're analyzing, they're gonna do fairly well. And pseudo-random number generators are efficient. They're more efficient than attempts to make truly random number generators because they can produce a lot of numbers in a short time. They're deterministic, which means that when you have a given sequence of numbers, it can be reproduced at a later date if you know the starting point, which is sometimes necessary for certain applications. So they can be helpful. True random number generators can be produced by computers, and they extract randomness from physical phenomenon and use it to they introduce that randomness into the computer, and then the computer sort of takes that as their seed number, I guess. The problem with true random number generators is they're not very efficient. They're non-deterministic, which is good if you want something that's truly random. That means you can't repeat the same sequence of numbers again because it is totally randomly generated. And they're aperiodic, so that means they're not going to repeat the algorithm, right? Whereas pseudo-random generators do. So where is it important to have a true random number generator? Well, lotteries and draws. So you don't want people being able to predict when a certain number is going to be pulled again. And to be clear, pseudo-random generators, number generators, they're hard to figure out for regular folks. But anyways, games and gambling need true random generator numbers. Random sampling, say for drug screening, you're wanting to use true random number generators. If you're just doing simulations and modeling things in computers, well, your pseudo-random number generators can work. But the big one for true random number generators, at least in my mind, is security. So generation of data encryption trees or keys. So
this was what came up in the conversation last night, was there is a random number generator that's based on a wall of lava lamps. Yes, it is true. And this was first developed by a group called LavaRand. It's a hardware random number generator. And this system operated for quite some time, I think until 2001. And now Cloudflare, which is an internet security system, they use it as well. And I guess the idea is lava lamps, you can never really predict the shape of the lava blob, where it's going to be positioned. And so there's this huge wall of lava lamps called the Wall of Entropy in the headquarters of Cloudflare. And there's a camera taking pictures of it, and it sort of digitizes that and comes up with a number that will seed their encryption keys. So anyways, more than you ever wanted to know probably about random numbers, but Google it, the Wall of Entropy or lava lamp random number generator. It's kind of cool. We need to get back to some music, though. You're listening to The Experiment, and I have been playing songs from past episodes that were partial songs, so I didn't play the whole song. But I do have two tracks coming up in this net set that I haven't played before. One of them I'm super excited about both of them, but we're going to hear With the Future by Valerie Gore, and I'm going to talk more about that in a little bit.

That was Tom Verlaine. That's the name of the song, by the band Always, from their album Blue Rev, which was released in October of 2022. And Always is from Charlottetown, Prince Edward Island. And I've been playing them a lot on the show. And it was interesting because a couple of weeks ago, I was listening to Show and Tell, which airs on Fridays at 4 p.m. Host Mike Sokol and DJ listener Trevor. And they were talking about, they were wrapping up playing the last track for their 200th episode. And they, I think it was Woolworm, and they said, you know, our house band. I thought, oh, that's kind of interesting, because there are these bands that we just keep coming back to. And definitely, I've got a few house bands here, but Always is one of them. Before that, I'm really excited. It was With the Future by Valerie Gore from her album Idols in the Dark Heart. It was released quite a while ago in September of 2014. And I was listening to Peach City Radio. It was a music block, so no live DJ or anything. And I'm like, what is this track? I really love it. Shazammed it, and Shazam had to work very hard to figure out what it was. And I was super excited because Valerie Gore is a Canadian indie pop singer, songwriter, and pianist. And she lives in Penticton. And she's on the board of Peach City Community Radio Society. So super stoked. Love that song. You're listening to The Experiment on Peach City Radio. The next track I have for you is Indian Cowboy from the album of the same name by the band Love Language.

That was True Believer by Art Deco from the album Serene Demon. And Art Deco is a musician based in Victoria, BC. Before that, Indian Cowboy from the album of the same name by the band Love Language. You've been listening to The Experiment on Peach City Radio. It's been a whole bunch of partials, and we're going to go out with one more. This is Bigger Pieces by Helena Deland. I hope you have an amazing week, Penticton.

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0: BBC News with Govinder Gill. Two Palestinian families remain trapped in their homes by settlers who moved into their village in the occupied West Bank on Sunday. The families say their water and power has been cut in Kusra, south of Nablus, and they have dwindling food supplies. From Jerusalem, here's Yolande Nell.
1: The Palestinians initially reported their homes being blocked off by a new outpost on Sunday, but the first Israeli soldiers who came to the scene were filmed praying with the settlers. All settlements are illegal under international law. Outposts are built without Israeli authorization. After senior Israeli military officers visited Kusra earlier and expressed grave concern, action was finally taken to move the settlers. Footage shared with the BBC showed security forces using tear gas and stun grenades against a large group. The settlers' tent was removed, but a subsequent video shows several settlers back outside the Abu Dhabi home after Israeli forces left.
0: President Putin has threatened to seize European ships in retaliation for EU plans to intercept vessels suspected of being part of Russia's shadow fleet. Such ships sail without a valid national flag in an attempt to evade international oil sanctions. Speaking as he watched naval drills in the far east of Russia, Mr. Putin said Moscow would be forced to respond to any interceptions.
2: We can see that the authorities in some countries, in breach of international maritime law, are attempting to restrict the movement of our economic operators' vessels, peaceful vessels at that. And recently, they've gone so far as to consider the possibility of seizing our vessels and selling off the property they've plundered from us. Naturally, this is nothing other than piracy and robbery.
0: President Zelensky says Ukraine has attacked a naval base in the Russian port of Novorossiysk, which he described as the last major stronghold of Moscow's Black Sea Fleet. The strikes also damaged two major grain terminals, forcing them to suspend operations. Colombia has declared 3 days of mourning for the victims of Monday's earthquake as efforts continue to rescue those trapped. Displaced people have spent a second night in shelters or outdoors. Colombia's president has praised the rescue of a woman in Pereira, one of the worst-hit towns, after a seven-hour operation. Lilia Luciano is from the BBC's American partner CBS News and is in Pereira.
3: There was a rescue of a young woman in her early 30s. She is in stable condition. She is fine. But it's still unknown how many people could be caught in that rubble. That's why the crews are working around the clock. There is a dire need for humanitarian aid, and that is something that the new president of Colombia, Abelardo de la Espriella, who took office just 3 days before the earthquake hit, has been accepting from the international community.
0: World News.
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0: My name is Phil Bourque from Saint-François d'Orléans, Québec, and you're listening on CFUZ at 92.9 FM Penticton, BC, and on the internet at cfuz.ca.
1: 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C'est quoi la musique progressive? 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Ceci est du progressif. Ceci aussi, c'est du progressif. This is also prog. 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

Hello, beautiful people. Thank you for tuning in to 92.9 CFUZ Peach City Community Radio, broadcasting from full-on summer in Penticton, BC. You're listening to A Touch of Salt, 29 information-packed minutes about food, cooking, shopping, eating, you, me, our town, the planet, and our health. I'm your host, Chef Catherine Mathis, also known as Chef C in certain circles, and I'm a mostly retired certified executive chef with decades of experience in finding, preparing, and sharing the best of nature's bounty for our well-being. Welcome to the show. Yes, we are in full-blown summer here in Penticton, and when the temperatures climb into the 30s here, which they do and will do here in our micro-desert climate, we naturally start craving cooling foods such as salads, cucumber, watermelon, and all the fruits that grow all around us here in this oh-so-verdant Okanagan Valley. How lucky, how blessed we are to have this harvest at our fingertips. They're picking cherries right now, so howdy. Get out there. Pick your own, get some exercise, and eat freely while this fruit is in season. What an exquisite thing. Cherries, right? Anyway, as necessary and appropriate as these water-packed and electrolyte-rich plant foods are to consume during these hot months, there are many cultures around the world, places that experience extremely high temperatures in countries like Mexico and India, that have relied on a whole other category of plants to cool things down. And to those of us that aren't familiar, say, with the cooling effects of like hot chilies, for example, these foods can seem counterintuitive on a 33-degree day, when in fact, ingesting spicy food on a hot day actually does cool us down because it induces sweating, which is how we humans evaporatively cool ourselves. We sweat, the sweat dries, and the body cools. Fantastic! So eating hot food is actually very smart if you live without air conditioning. And guess what? Billions of people do. Billions of people live without air conditioning. Only about 15% of the 3.5 billion people who live in the hottest parts of the world, like Africa, South Asia, and parts of Latin America, have air conditioning. And with higher temperatures expected as we move forward into the century, extreme heat stress is predicted to have devastating effects on vulnerable people. It really already is, but it's going to get, I hate to say it, but it's predicted to get worse. And heat will kill you. Absolutely. Here in Canada, about 90% of us lucky folks have this wonderful cooling tool. We have some sort of air conditioning. So blessed we are. Don't ever forget it. But what about when we're outside? What's to cool us off then? Well, a dip in either one of our gorgeous lakes will do it, but what about after that? So today, I want to share with you some cooling foods that you may not be familiar with specifically as cooling foods, but have probably eaten if you've enjoyed Indian cuisine at all, like I do. Oh, I love it. If you have, you've been inadvertently cooling yourself with food, with plants and herbs that have actually been consumed for centuries as part of an ancient healthcare system from India called Ayurvedic medicine. Yeah, maybe you've heard about Ayurveda. And now for your health history lesson, my friends. You know, I love to do this because it's just so interesting for me. And there will be a quiz, so I need you to listen up. Ayurveda is roughly 5,000 years old. It is the indigenous medical science of India that is still practiced by about 80% of the people of India and Nepal today. This knowledge of how to create and keep human wellness made up of mind, body, and social well-being. It's not about fighting disease, but it's about balancing the person so that they won't develop poor health in the first place. It is said to have come from Brahma himself, who in the Hindu faith is the creator of the universe. And the knowledge Brahma gave is considered sacred and is revered as a divine gift to humanity, as it should be. The knowledge was shared as an oral tradition until about 3,000 years ago, when it was written in Sanskrit. This is the oldest known medical practice on earth, and it is part of the four sacred texts in the Hindu faith called the Vedas. Ayur, the word, means life, and Veda means science or knowledge. So Ayurveda is the science of life, using diet, yoga, breath, and healing herbs and plants to reclaim, create, and maintain health. Lovely.
The main goal of Ayurvedic medicine is to find balance and peace between people and the world around them. Oh, Lordy, we need it. Don't we need it? Such a beautiful thing, as opposed to Western medicine, say, which rarely considers anything outside of the symptom treatment and often with toxic prescription medicine. So Ayurveda is a holistic approach that incorporates everything that influences us in these bodies, diet, exercise, and environment. This is determined largely by the health of our individual relationships with what are called the five universal elements. In Ayurveda, it is believed that the universe is comprised of these five elements, and that we are too. And those elements are air, water, space or ether, earth, and fire. And that these five elements form our basic human characteristics in varying combinations, our physiological, psychological, and emotional natures. For instance, some of us run warm, some of us are heavy or have dense energy, some of us are wiry and anxious, some of us run chilly and remote. Basically, Ayurveda looks at these different body shapes and sizes, temperaments, temperatures, and nervous systems, and diagnoses them as a part of what are the three life energies. There are three types of life energies in Ayurvedic medicine, and they're called doshas. They are Vata dosha, Pitta dosha, and Kapha dosha, and these doshas control our basic physiological functions. And we all have some of each of the three dosha characteristics, but when one or more of them are out of balance or dominant, then we experience illness. So interesting, isn't it? I read that about 80% of illness in the Ayurvedic method is attributed to digestion, so diet is crucial. And we have loads of modern evidence supporting that focus today. And I personally have been yammering about this forever. So, you know, nice to be validated. Each of these life energy doshas have two or more of the five essential elements as their primary characteristics. For example, Vata dosha is related to air and space. It governs movement, circulation, and the nervous system. So if a person is Vata dominant, they may have reduced body weight. They may have dry skin, brittle hair and nails, feel cold or chilly often, experience restlessness and insomnia. Again, this is a very basic look at what is a complex diagnostic system. So we're looking at the three doshas right now. The second dosha is Pitta dosha, P-I-T-T-A. And Pitta dosha is related to heat, fire, and energy activity and liquid movement in the body. Pitta is relative to metabolic processes such as digestion, transference, and assimilation of nutrients, physical nutrients, but as well as mental digestion and assimilation of our life experiences, which I thought was a really beautiful thing to take a look at, how we get stuck, you know, things get sticky in us. If Pitta is dominant, a person would display physical signs such as skin issues like acne and rashes, digestive trouble perhaps, inflammation, excess perspiration, and mental and emotional symptoms such as irritability, maybe quick to anger, maybe competitive and critical. A person in a Pitta-dominant state may have strong food cravings, feel excessively hungry, and be unable to fall asleep. Ringing any bells for you? Again, this is just a little skimming of this Ayurvedic system, so much more research to be done on your own, as always. The third of the doshas is Kapha dosha, or Kapha, it's K-A-P-H-A, and Kapha dosha elements are earth and water, and deals with weight, structure, and lubrication of the mind and body relative to growth, musculature, joints, blood, fat, bone, marrow, and reproductive issues. Kapha-dominant people are compassionate and calm, grounded and rooted, loving and giving. When out of balance, they can run chilly and gain weight easily, have problems with the overproduction of mucus, mental fog, lethargy, emotional attachment, sinus congestions, and are prone to fungal infections, among other symptoms. I can identify with all of that. Again, this is just an overview for you, but lots to think about. During my research, I found a very good website that I would direct you to explore.
more and to discover your predominant dosha and see how you could tweak your diet and movement and thought processes to perhaps improve your well-being. The website is www.keralaayurveda.biz. That's K-E-R-A-L-A, ayurveda.biz. I'd encourage you to check it out. It's truly fascinating. They offer products for treatment as well as resources, a blog and other things. And they also have a resource for Ayurvedic healing retreats around the world. So check out keralaayurveda.biz to learn more about the doshas. No matter what your doshas are doing, diet is critical for balance and well-being. And when we're all running hot, hot, hot on a scorching summer day in Penticton, in the Okanagan, we can all use something to help us simmer down. Stick around and hear what the world's oldest healing system recommends to cool the cook in you.

Yeah, this one from Trevor Hall. Oh, Trevor, I love you. That's Where's the Love from his album, Unity. Trevor used to frequent my little cafe that I had in South Carolina. He was an island boy from Hilton Head. And what a beautiful human being. I just love him. I've seen him play live a bunch of times. And just a righteous, righteous, loving being. So thank you, Trevor Hall, for that. Hey, welcome back. And if you're just joining me, you're listening to A Touch of Salt with me, Chef C, here on 92.9 CFUZ Community Radio in Penticton. And today we're talking about cooling ourselves down using recommendations from the Earth's oldest medical system. That's Ayurvedic medicine from India. I gave you a very basic overview of the five elements that Brahma taught 5,000 years ago that are believed to make up the universe, and that is form our basic human characteristics known as the three doshas, and that each of us is a blend of these three elementally rooted types. But when one or more of our doshas are predominant, we experience mental, physical, and emotional illnesses. Ayurvedic medicine aims to balance us in body, mind, and spirit, bear it with the universe. Yes, I'll take it. And how, during hot summer days, we can use this ancient plant medicine to cool ourselves down from the inside out. There are 10 cooling plants recommended in the Ayurvedic tradition and some others, but they're primarily 10. And some of them are a little hard to get a hold of, like Indian gooseberry might not be readily available. So I'm going to focus on just four readily available and easy to consume plants that you can easily add to your summer menu. And if you're interested in pursuing the others, you can always do a Google search and explore the other foods in this group. First of them is aloe vera. Aloe vera has long been used topically to cool our sunburns and help with wound healing, and it's in a lot of skincare and cosmetic and body care products. But you may not have ever ingested aloe vera to soothe and cool yourself down from the inside out. Aloe vera is rich in electrolytes, which we need to replace when we are sweating a lot, and plain water won't do that. We don't get electrolytes from plain water. Electrolytes are salts that regulate our electrical system, and without them, we can experience a burnout that includes a bunch of unpleasant symptoms. This has happened to me more than once, unfortunately, such as dizziness, headache, nausea, fatigue.

expensive. And it doesn't have much taste, the gel. It's just a tiny, tiny little bit tart, but mostly has no flavor. So it's very easy to just swallow it. But I like to add it to my morning smoothie. And sometimes I just stir it into a juice. It's very easy to get into your mouth. It's also great for your skin and hair when taken internally. So get yourself some aloe vera. That's a really easy go-to for cooling yourself down in the summertime. The next one on our list is mint. I grow mint in my garden, and if you do too, then you know how prolific it can be when it gets plenty of water. You're out there hacking it down with the machete. So I make big batches of mint tea all through the summer. You can just gently steep a couple of handfuls of leaves in a couple liters of water for 5 or 10 minutes. Don't let it go too long. It doesn't take long. But try not to sweeten the tea if you can drink it without anything to sweeten it, as honey and sugars in Ayurvedic medicine are considered warming in the body. And we want the opposite effect. We want to cool down, baby. Just float a handful of leaves in your water too. That's another way to go. If you keep a pitcher of water in your fridge or on your counter, just throw some mint leaves in there and it gives it a nice flavor. It's very, very refreshing. Another way to use mint is I love to make salad rolls with rice paper and grated raw vegetables like carrots and beets and sprouts and shredded lettuce and radishes and all kinds of stuff and throw them in there and shred up a few mint leaves, tear them up and put them inside. They're so, so refreshing. And then you can make a mint dip. You can make like a chutney or an Indian mint sauce. Or for other dishes, you can make raita with yogurt, and these all use mint, and really delicious with just raw veggies on a crudité. So lots of ways to incorporate cooling mint into your summer diet. Another plant we want to incorporate a lot of is cilantro, and you can put that in those dips too, because it is also high on the list of cooling plants. Cilantro is highly valued in Ayurvedic medicine. Its unique nutritional properties make cilantro one of the best cooling herbs for summer. I like to juice it with my other veggies. You can put a lot of cilantro in a juice, and it just gives it this beautiful bright flavor. And you know, if you're one of those people who doesn't like cilantro, you're a little bit SOL, but you can use the coriander seeds, which have a very different flavor from the fresh cilantro and still give you the same kind of cooling effect. You can cook with coriander seeds. Another way to use it is to just chop up the raw herb and put it into salads. Chop it up and put it on your grains. I mean, really, you can put it on so many things. It's also make salsa, gazpacho, loads and loads of cilantro in salsas. So really, this herb is so versatile. You can use it fresh. You can use it dried and ground, which is then called coriander. Coriander are the seeds from the fresh cilantro herb. So it's the same plant, but the seeds do have a very different flavor and is also considered one of the best plants for digestion. So really get some of that into you. In fact, all of these foods improve digestion, which is part of the cooling effect, is for your body to be fluid, to keep everything moving. Because when our tummies are heavy, you know, if we've eaten like burgers on the grill and, you know, snack foods, which a lot of that happens in the summer, you know, many of us sort of head towards our sort of favorite snacky things in the summertime. It's a festive time, and, you know, we do barbecues and we do beach parties and we do all kinds of things like that. And, you know, beautiful thing, nothing wrong with that. But sometimes we can overdo it on those really oily, fatty, heavy foods in the summer. And then our systems kind of slow down. And as they slow down, heat builds up, and these cooling plants can really help lighten that load and speed things up to cool us down. So get some more cilantro into your diet, some coriander. Many people just call it coriander. Another beautiful cooling plant is fennel. I love thinly sliced fresh fennel with lemon juice and just a little olive oil and salt and pepper for a really light and refreshing salad. It has a mild licorice taste and it's just really unique. If you want to soak the fennel in cold water for a spell after you shave it, and you're going to probably need a mandolin to do it. So get yourself one of those little cheap little Good Grips mandolins that they sell in places like Walmart. They're actually great little tools.
They'll last a really long time. They're super sharp and much easier to use than the big, heavy French mandolin. So get yourself a little mandolin for shaving that fennel. And then after you've soaked it for a bit in water, drain it and refrigerate the fennel so you get this extra crispy experience. It's so, so good. Apple and fennel together is a really nice combination, and apples are plentiful around here. Not right now. They'll be picked in the fall, but they're still available.

and delicious combination, apple and fennel together. Orange and fennel salad is a classic. Play around, you know, have fun in the kitchen. Fennel seeds are often offered at the checkout counter in Indian restaurants. When you go to pay your bill, a little dish of them there, you'll see them. They're often candied, and those are candied fennel seeds, and they are there to help you digest your meal. Fennel can be used in curries and stews, and in fact, Indian cuisine in general contains many of the cooling herbs, and that's just great good sense, right? Good sense given the climate in India and Mexico as well. Cilantro, smart herbal medicine, CCC. You know, air conditioning is such a blessing, but it also contributes quite a bit to our increasingly hot climate by using a lot of electricity. And you know that when you get your power bills in the summertime, they're way high, and that's because the AC is just pulling down a whole lot of power. And you know the effects of that in contributing to heating up our world. So what if we made an effort to cool ourselves from the inside out by focusing on these delicious and easy to incorporate plant medicines? Give it a try. This is a trick I learned living in Arizona too for 20 years. I'm a dual citizen. I was born in California. My parents are from Winnipeg, and I grew up here in Penticton, so don't hate me, but I did live in the U.S. for a long time. I'm back in Canada for good now, but I lived in Arizona for 20 years in Tucson, and it was very, very hot there, so I had tricks for dealing with it. And we're not talking about 2 or 3 weeks of heat. We're talking about months of pretty extreme heat. So have a cool shower before bed. Turn the AC off and the ceiling fan on and throw open the windows to flood the house with cool air during the night. And then shut everything down and draw the curtains around 10 o'clock in the morning to keep your place cool well into the day. I do this in my home here. Use cooling sheets and pillowcases made from bamboo and silk and eucalyptus. I love my silk pillowcases and my eucalyptus sheets. They're so, so, so cooling. And sleep naked, for God's sake. And you know what? It's good to experience some heat. It's good for our bodies within reason to experience nature's fluctuating temperatures. It makes us less sensitive to the extremes, and our internal thermostats and natural cooling and heating systems work better when we allow ourselves to experience a range of temperatures. And all the little things we do to conserve make a difference to the other people in the world that don't have what we have. And we can help cool the world down while we use nature's gifts of plant medicines to cool us down. Yeah. Hey, I hope I've inspired you to explore the fascinating world of Ayurvedic medicine. It really is fascinating. Figure out your doshas, learn how to improve your well-being with this beautiful, balancing, ancient wisdom from India, and incorporate these cooling herbs into your summer. Hey, thanks a lot for listening to A Touch of Salt with me, Chef C, here at 92.9 CFUZ FM in Penticton. We're going to ease you out today with a tune from our righteous brother, Harry Manx. Till next time, do your best.

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3: Hello and welcome to For the Wild podcast. I'm Ayana Young. Today I'm speaking with Maya Khosla.
4: What's interpreted as destruction is very often, very quickly, a force of creation.
3: Maya Khosla is a wildlife biologist and writer. She served as Sonoma County Poet Laureate 2018 to 2020. Bringing Sonoma's communities together through poetry gatherings and field walks after the 2017 fires. Sonoma County Conservation Council, SCCC, selected her as one of the 2020 Environmentalists of the Year. Her poetry books include All Fires of Wind and Light from 16 Rivers Press, 2020 Penn Oakland Josephine Miles Literary Award, Heel Bone from Bear Star Press, a Dorothy Brunsman Poetry Prize, and Web of Water, Life in Redwood Creek. Her writing has been featured in documentary films including Village of Dust, City of Water, about the water crisis in rural India. Well, Maya, thank you so much for joining us today. In preparing for this interview, I've been mentally journeying back to the forest of Northern California that I miss so much. And it's a real pleasure to be able to be transported there with you today.
4: Well, thank you. Thank you for having me.
3: So I just want to start off by saying I'm so impressed with your wealth of knowledge on the forest of Northern California, both from a scientific and personal aspect. And as many of the listeners know this about me, I have just found such a great deal of love and wisdom and connection and really familial relationships with these forests. And so I'm wondering, to ground our conversation, if you can give us an introduction to your relationship with the forest. Specifically, how do you exist in relationship with these forests, and what senses are activated for you when among the trees?
4: Oh, nice big question to start with. Thank you. I have been working in the forests for about 8 years in a more dedicated way. But before that, I think I started, if I was to say, my very first interaction with the forests of Northern California was in Muir Woods National Monument, where I was doing some habitat typing of Redwood Creek, which supports coho salmon and steelhead trout. And that was a lot of, you know, hours and hours of spending time in and next to water in the middle of the Muir Woods National Monument trees, the giants. So it was a great first exposure and completely immersive, because there was this necessary work, but also there was another side that was sort of bringing into focus some of the more poetic aspects of interacting with that world. And subsequent to that, I've sort of immersed myself in forests after fire. There was always this question in Muir Woods, what if a fire went through? Would you visit? How would that change things? The fire is really a part of this cycle. And that was a question for a lot of the visitors and during walks and during guided tours. And of course, not realizing that at the time, I was about to plunge into my own journey of forests and how they behave and make their incredibly powerful stage-by-stage comeback after a wildfire. And that's been, oh, I don't know, sometimes I think of it as probably 1,000 hours per year, somewhere in that neighborhood. Some of it is immersive. Now a lot of it is about just field recordings, sound recordings, poetry, poetry workshops, and even artistic installations or working with others who are interested in artistic installations. So it sort of covers quite a wide range.
3: Mm-hmm. Yeah. Gosh, forest fires are such a point of contention. And I'm thinking about this connection with the forest is so clearly a deeply emotional one, I would imagine, for both of us. And with such closeness, I think, comes an intimate understanding of change. And that change is not always a bad thing. And so I think it's so important to recognize the dynamism of the forest and its deep-rooted ability to adapt even beyond our own comprehension. And I'm wondering, how do you mourn for some of the human-wrought changes to the forest while also bearing witness to its adaptive capacity?
4: It's so interesting. One of my recent poems, once we have mourned and looked away, there's a change that comes into the forest without our permission. We don't know where it comes from. It's mysterious and deep. And there we go. The biodiversity starts to fall into place, stage by stage. So there is an initial state of mourning, I think, when I see that through our own current knowledge and capacities, we putting ourselves as, homes and communities in danger, and sometimes, too much danger, because there's so much, the last few years I've evacuated 3 times from home, and that fires have come in within 2 miles, embers have come in probably closer. And so the fire is being seen from human eyes, and human eyes are recognizing fire as a destructive force. In forests, fire is one of the cycles, sort of like hurricanes, volcanoes, big storms, snow. It's one of the cycles. And in particular, what's interpreted as destruction is very often, very quickly, a force of creation. What is determined as a mortuary is very quickly a nursery. And that the mortuary to nursery analogy I take from Dr. Tim Inglesby's work. He leads Firefighters United for Safety, Ethics, and Ecology. I've been informed by his work and many other folks' works. So it's really not destruction. And a pretty good-sized group of scientists have been documenting this opposite of destruction, this beautiful creative force that comes in after wildfire. So that a lot of things that are interpreted as dead, like if you see little bottle brush leaves on the Sequoia sempervirens, the tallest trees in the world, then and interpreted as, oh my gosh, it's sick, it's dying, it looks different, it's all charred, and here's these tiny leaves coming up. That's not the case at all. It's just making a comeback, and 5 years from now, it's going to be doing fine. The real matter at hand is time. Well, there's 2 real matters at hand, at least. One is our own safety, because our sense of time is that very compacted, emergency-based sense of time. Leave now, do whatever you can, take whatever you can, but leave. But the forest sense of time is one of eons. It's one of centuries. It's one of a gradual comeback. And if our sense of time sort of overrides that. I want to see the forest come back now. I want to see, you know, not so much ash on the ground, but everything else on the ground popping up automatically right now, now, now. if we do that, if we become impatient, then yeah, of course it looks like the forest is dead. We're not giving it enough time. But what I've been doing through the works, independently following a lot of the works in the forests by colleagues, scientists, and friends, is following the forests and their progress 5 years after a fire, 10 years after a fire, and where they are left intact, where they are left to themselves. I'm finding all manner of every species that's known to occur before the fire. So the question is, you know, they're eating, they're breathing, they're sleeping, I've seen foxes massage themselves, little faces, it looks like they're massaging themselves against newly growing incense cedar leaves. I've seen Pacific fishers, spotted owls, right close to very, very intensely burned forest, even hunting there, because of course, initially at least, before all the growth comes back, the mammals are really easy to see. So the sense of mourning then transforms into a sense of wild sense of discovery and a need for more immersion and a need for more learning. I'm also saying this as a companion to the fact that culture of burning has been known. I don't know if you've seen that film Elemental that was recently produced by Ralph Blomer. It's a group up in Oregon and filmed and directed by Trip Jennings. And there's a line in Elemental that says, this is the beginning. It's coming right back. There's many lines like that, but you know, we can dwell on the morning or we can mourning, right? That sad morning, or we can come back and keep revisiting year after year and seeing this incredible biodiversity unfurling, life unfurling.
5: Mm-hmm. Oh, this is such a, there are so many strong threads that you pulled on, thinking about deep time versus our human impatience. And I see that in so many ways when it comes to our desire for fast-paced solutions, or what we think of, you know, what we think we need to do in terms of the urgency of climate change and habitat destruction. And I think that even feeds into our desire for instant gratification, whether it's from forests after a burn or Amazon Prime, like it's all coming from the same place of this quick feedback or quick shifts, because our lives are actually quite short. And so I can understand, I have a lot of compassion for us, that we want to see things moving quickly. And maybe in that there's a type of security or safety. And I think maybe that also stems from wanting to control the forest or control the land rather than working with the land's rhythms. And I want to kind of explore what that means in terms of forest policies, whether that's before a burn or after a burn. I know when Trump was in office, and I might butcher this a little bit, but I think in the Farm Bill, or maybe it was a climate change bill, there was something about that the forest, especially in California, needed to be logged so they didn't burn. And then there was also, you know, the salvage logging, where once a forest has been burned, cut all of the trees down because the forest is now a liability. And so I'd like to explore these policies with you. And I'm just interested to hear how you think these are created, the short-term thinking, and what are the negatives when we choose policies like that versus if we are able to have patience when it comes to forest management?
4: Yeah, you know, just the thought, it's sort of, I don't want to sound too lighthearted about it, but has anyone ever thought of grass management? Grass burns too. Yeah, we never hear the term grass management. And that's because grass has no value, commercial value. Forest management has been born and brought up by an interest in commercial value. And so anything that goes hand in hand with forest management, you've got to be really aware of the fact that there is a commercial aspect there. So that I'm not saying it's the fox guarding the chicken coop, not quite, because a lot of forest managers are very well-meaning, very reliable people. On the other hand, the idea that all forests have to be wide and open spaced with lots of light coming in between, and they're too dense, they're too crowded, that, you know, it's a judgment call. And it's a judgment call that several folks who have not been contested in the literature, including William Baker, Mark Williams, Chad Hansen, Dennis Odian, these scientists have been calling into question the idea that all forests have to be widely spaced. Sure, some mature forests have that wide spacing. That's absolutely right. You walk into ancient redwood forests and you will see wide spacing between big mature trees. That's true. But what about the little youngsters coming up? They come up crowded and they outcompete each other, and then they space out as time goes on. Again, back to time. And what about the areas that were managed with cultural burning? Cultural burning, which is very much close at heart to me, because cultural burning is part of what many East Indian tribes do in the mountains in India, burning every year. You know, that sets up the forest dynamic where there is some sort of the low, close to the ground, very what we call bushy. It's a bad term. It's more like shrubs and herbaceous plants that are tall and maybe some short trees. They sort of get trimmed and burned and the understory gets clear. But is that the case for all forests? Anyone will tell you that you don't find quails there. You don't find fissures there. Where they are is where the shade is, where the ferns are, where the mosses are, where the lichens are. That's where you find them. You're not finding them in these cleaned up, widely spaced forests. So this exclusive idea or imposition, if you will, that all forests have to be widely spaced, and that's the only answer we have to work against fire and climate change, not only is it taking out way too many mature trees, live and dead, both. As I said before, you know, some people will think that the little growths on the limbs of trees and on the top branches is a sign that the tree is giving out and about to blink out. It's exactly the opposite. Redwoods survive like that. Those little bulbrush leaves are the key to redwood post-fire survival. So actually hammering forests with what you mentioned, salvage logging after fire, but also thinning actions before fire is imposing our value system on forests without necessarily taking into account that both the so-called widely spaced, beautiful, big stature forests and the tiny little one trees, forests with smaller trees coming back in after fire, both of them existed. And there's a lot of evidence for that. I mean, that's how little ones, you see little ones carpet the forest floor at the beginning stages after fire. There's all this conifer regeneration and other regeneration. And of course, mammals and small birds are attracted to it, and everybody else is attracted to that because now everybody has food because the small mammals are back. So all those little ones are pretty crowded, and you can't say they're unnatural just because they crowd. That's just how they grow. Seeds fall to the forest floor and they grow. And then at some point, if they get outcompeted, some of them survive and the rest maybe not. But to impose this idea that, you know, we've got to create wide spacing around all these forests, it goes hand in hand with the commercial forest management, because for anyone to survive doing that, they've got to take out some of the biggest trees. It's just going to happen. I've seen it over and over again. I've been monitoring for over 10 years. You've got to take out some of the biggest trees in order to be able to make some kind of a profit on it, break even, you know. So of course, a lot of big trees are taken out in the name of what they call thinning or fuels management. So there's the policy side of it. And of course, we've got laws, you know, that, now we've got this idea that, oh my gosh, we've got too many dead trees. There's all these beetle kill trees. There's all these fire-related dead trees. Well, the problem with taking out all the dead trees, or even leaving very few per acre, is that those are the housing complexes. I call the standing dead trees the low-income housing of the wild, because everybody lives there. Everybody makes homes out of it. There's cavity nesters of all shapes and sizes, birds and mammals that all make their homes in there. So now if dead trees are being removed, those are the housing complexes being removed. So, and of course, you know, the idea is that being circulated is that they burn faster and will give rise to just a much bigger fire acreage. And that's actually been proved to be untrue. One of the examples of that is Dr. Sarah Hart did a 12-year study. I think she's from Colorado. She did a 12-year study of, you know, dead trees versus not dead trees and areas that were dominated by standing dead trees. And over and over and over, she found that the areas that were dominated by, you know, standing dead trees did not burn a whole lot differently from those which were all live trees. So it's these value judgments that are being given, and then we're tangled up with commercial extraction because that's just the way it's been in the forests all this time.

0: I guess there's a question that's coming up for me around fires and soil and thinking about the arguments people make, like, oh, well, the fires of today burn hotter and faster, and instead of rejuvenating the soil or opening the seeds of redwoods or other species that need fire to proliferate, that these hotter fires are actually killing the soil, and they're killing the microorganisms and the mycelium. Do you, like, it's so, it's hard because part of me is like, how much can we trust the anti-forest fire rhetoric? Because I think so much of blaming the forest and of blaming fire is to blame and otherize the earth. And that is what colonialism and capitalism has done so well, is to sever us from the living earth and to say it's bad, it's evil, it's dangerous, it's not in rhythm with us. Like, we need to control it, we need to harness the power of it and be the dominant ones. And so, when I hear things like, oh, fire is actually really bad ecologically, because, like I said, one thing people are saying is that it's burning up the health of the soil. Do you think that in some cases that is true? Or do you think, like, how do you dissect comments like that?
1: It's a great question. Thank you. I focused a lot on post-fire forests coming back and where there's a lot of mature trees. And maybe I should also focus on areas where there aren't that many mature trees, where they've been being taken out. In fact, when I think about it, sometimes on the way to one of the sites that I regularly visit, basically all over California, from Sequoia in the south all the way to Lassen in the north, I'll pass an area where there's very small trees left in place. And quintessential image is a big tree. It's been burned, okay? So there's a really large stump that's also been burned, but it was obviously cut before the fire because it's a stump that has already been burned over. So it's a huge stump, and then in the backdrop, there's a lot of small trees, and they've all been charred to the nubs. They've been charred all the way out by the fire. And my attention was drawn to this juxtaposition between this big once tree that turned into a stump during maybe one or another thinning project before, long before the fire, who knows how many years before the fire. And then the little ones were left, and the poor little ones didn't make it at all. And the reason this, I was inspired by another colleague, Doug Bevington, who was searching for images. Do you see this offer? Do you see this thinned landscapes with, the largest trees removed and what's happening? And I am seeing big, big, big, what they call high severity, like very, very little survival of standing trees, high severity fire in these areas. And over again, I will search around, and sure enough, I'll find one or more, either like a big log, like so big it's fallen over, right? So it's taller than I am. The diameter is way, way more than my height. Or I'll see this stump that's been burned over and it was obviously removed before the fire, or I'll see both. I'll see a bunch of both. And so I've developed this habit of taking a photo of that with this backdrop of tiny trees. And I can send them to you. I'm just collecting them right now. It seems to me fair because, the thinning was done in the name of forest health. We need to go in there and see who's coming back there, what's growing there. I need to give that a fair shake too, because I don't focus there primarily because it's silent. But that's just my impression right at that moment. Maybe it will come back. There is really no functioning forest that I can see. The elements that I like a beautiful creek with ferns and mosses, lichens on the trees, some swath of live trees. sort of close to the heart of the flow of the creek in this riparian corridor. Oaks coming back, little resprouts coming down up from the ground, the root resprouts. Those little signs, I'm not seeing them in those areas. So I sort of, my tendency is to just give up on those areas really quickly. But that is an area that burned fast and furious. That is an area that burned hot. And that is an area that needs help. But those are areas that were already interfered with. And I don't know whether the soil is dead or not. I would have to come back. I mean, I want to trust it a little bit and see if I can come back, 5 years from then and see what happens. For the most part, however, those areas are clear cut. Not only are they clear cut, but it's down to the bare soil at the end of the clear cut. And what that means from my standpoint is that the mycelial network, subterranean mycelial network, is also being fragmented by this mechanical operation. And that's been proved in the literature over and over. So, if it wasn't clear cut, maybe we would have a chance to see whether things come back. But years after a clear cut, I've seen 4 or 5 years after a clear cut, nothing is coming back. There's even trees being planted and they're dying. And because they need help in the beginning, the little seedlings need help. They need the shade, the moisture provided by the logs, etc. One of the regeneration studies, conifer regeneration studies, I just helped with as a sort of independent. I helped Tanya Chi out in the field. She's a scientist I work with sometimes. And, we were seeing so much regeneration in areas that hadn't been cut for a long time. It's a soil buildup. There's this slight sponginess underfoot. Whereas in those areas that burn hot and fast, that had a lot of evidence of previous recent cuts, pre-fire thinning, we were not seeing that comeback. Now, I mean, those are small examples. All of what I have said are small examples. Is that happening everywhere? I don't know. I think it's worth looking at, but they are areas, and we do have the data. For example, how fast does a fire go? That's easily available. Where does a fire go the fastest? That's easily available. We don't have to sit, stand by and be helpless. We can take a look at those things, and there's no need to sort of relegate forests to the forces that are at work right now, which is primarily the extraction industry saying, and understandably so in some ways, without any opposition, gosh, we better take what we can. It's the fires are just burning it. So, but the question is, what does that mean? Does that mean all the old growth? Apparently that's counted now. I mean, the Merced Grove of Yosemite National Park is being taken down as we speak. And I'm not talking about the older trees, the very, very old trees, but really big trees, well over 20 inches in diameter, are being taken down. I documented it very recently in the name of, oh my gosh, a wildfire will hit it and we need to do a fuels reduction. So since that's actually been disproved in the literature, yeah, like it's sort of hit or miss. If you take it down, we don't know if it's going to go through an intense fire or not. It's sort of hit or miss. It's not really a proof. So then,

0: different, I guess, is what I'm getting at. And I'm just sitting in the complexity of it and maybe just blabbing a bit and like the way that I'm processing it all. And I'll stop now before I just keep going into this vortex and see if there's any way you can help throw me a rope in this place I'm in.
1: Oh, that's a great image, by the way. And I like how you traveled from the streams to the plantations, you know, the stream restoration work with every 100 feet can you can throw some conifers in and not every creek needing it. There's this movement toward process-based restoration in California, and I'm sure it's been moving through other states as well, where they are incorporating large and small woody debris into very deeply incised creeks, and in some cases, well, creeks feeding meadows, really. And in some cases, it's incredibly helpful. Hand in hand with some of those projects, it looks like there's definitely some extraction element going on. So that, you know, so you've got the almost like the creek restoration project ends up going hand in hand with some level of extraction in the forest. And some of it is timber, but then of course some of it is sort of hiding behind the veil of this beautiful restoration project that's happening. So what's really interesting is that we are actually speaking about forests more than we're speaking about grasses, grasslands, meadows, chaparral vegetation, all of which is incredibly important for biodiversity support, some of which comes back in stages at the end of a fire. The grasses and chaparral come back, and you have these incredible, you know, biodiversity of chaparral nesting birds, like the green-tailed towhee and

some of which is a little slanted, if I may be allowed to be frank, slanted toward, the extraction paradigm. Oh my gosh, it's all dying. They're all unhealthy. We got to space them out. We've got to take a lot more trees out. We got to take out 80% of the trees. One publication this year. We got to take out more. And the more is sort of interesting because nobody's looking at how, or very few people are looking at how fires behaved in those places where more and more has been taken out. It's actually just as fast and furious, if not more, than areas where it hasn't been taken out. There's some cases where it actually slows down if a fire encounters, wet soil and moss and ferns. It is going to slow down because it's all the moisture there. It's so interesting that there is such a heavy influence of fire behavior imposed by, the treatments that have been in place and are in place. And yet we're not really recognizing that this is really a human hand in fire rather than just fire out of control. It's the human hand in fire that we're not seeing.

0: as like an enormous door.
1: Mm-hmm. Yeah. Thank you so much for your work and your devotion and the way you can see through confusion and rhetoric and the powers that think they are trying to wield a narrative that is really short-sighted and clearly on the side of industry, using any excuse to log more and more. And it kind of feels like this coming from a space of desperation. Like, I think about when settlers came to the west coast of North America back, you know, 100, 200, 300, 400 years ago, and seeing the grandeur and these huge old growth trees that they thought would never end. You know, they thought they could just keep cutting and cutting and there would be endless supplies. And I think at this point we realize, no, you know, there are limits. Like, the earth has limits, the forest has limits. And now it's almost like this addictive scrambling to just take everything we can get before something ends, before we're not able to anymore. It's kind of the same thing with like making money, or even this type of post-pandemic world some of us are seeing, where it's like as soon as the restrictions are off, it's like, okay, go, go, go, go. Even though we saw a time when emissions were down, but it's like binge until we can't anymore mentality. And I think it's really challenging to manage, or I don't even like that word, honestly, but tend a forest well and right relationship when so much of the management is done in a type of what I see as a binge mentality. So yeah, it's really complex, but I think the more of us who start to decipher truths and understand ecological processes in deep time, and also realize like the forest isn't for us. It's not just for us. It's not just for us to control or to use or to make money off of. The forest

0: has its own life, lives, plural. I mean, and I loved how you said a forest isn't just trees. And I see that with, I was very much wrapped up in the reforest industrial complex and the redwoods. And it was amazing to feel the urgency and the desperation to just plant trees, plant trees, plant trees. And it's like, well, that's not how trees grow, though. And it's not how strong, resilient trees grow, for sure, where they're placed in dry soil without their mother trees or under the shade of larger trees or having the connections through the mycelial mats. Like, these processes are very beautifully complex. And I have definitely gotten to a place where, for me, I think focusing on protecting what is there and then allowing time to tend to a ecosystem and just kind of stepping back and saying, you know, we don't know what to do. We don't actually have the answers. And even though I can have compassion for us wanting to help, I think in a lot of ways we're doing more harm than we are helping. But of course, when everything is based off economic growth at an endless rate, it's really hard to give anything time because we want a rate of return now or in 40 years. So, gosh, yeah, I'm so transported. I'm sitting in Alaska right now, freezing my butt off, really. It's really cold today. The north winds are blowing hard. Everything's frozen. But I'm, like, very much back in the forests of California, thinking of their beauty and their diversity and just really praying for them that they'll find a way through our manic decision-making and have space to grow into the future.
1: It's really interesting because I see something that's missing. There's two or three things that are missing in the conversation. One is that there's actually a lot of jobs that could be created through just the home hardening defensible space work that absolutely needs to be done more and more, especially because people are still rebuilding. People are still coexisting with areas that have a very strong history of fire. So if the focus was just homes and survival of structures, there'd be a lot of jobs out there, probably more, because, you know, the focus is hands-on, what do I do? What are all the structural changes?

0: those, I guess now we could say they're remnant, because as you say, there's just so much has been removed. Forests, just going into them and listening, you know, listening to, you know, the trickle of water, to the sound of the birds warning, initially warning each other that you're there, and then they stop doing that because you're pretty still, you're going about your business and they're going about theirs. And maybe an occasional mammal, you know, somebody climbing up the tree, a bear that shows up around the corner. There's the other bright hope, the fact that when you listen and you stop, we still have a chance of keeping things intact based on the nuggets that are left. If we could just let those nuggets grow, nuggets meaning small swaths of forest that have been fortunately, they're out of access, mechanical equipment, it's high risk there, it's a high slope, it's very rocky. Whatever the combination of miraculous circumstances is, they've been left alone. And sure enough, they support this high biodiversity and this incredibly interesting structure you're not going to see elsewhere because it's all planed out. And the memory of the place, you know, that the place has for making its own comeback is sort of wiped out by the mechanical treatment, at least for 50 or 100 years. The 50 or 100 years we don't have in terms of extraction. And in the race to extraction, I just have to say with forest management, how much more is being taken out than is being put back? That should really sober us and give us a way to direct our hopes of, you know, if we leave it in place, those wildfires of tomorrow could, you know, not be exacerbated at the very least, because all that carbon dioxide being pumped into the air, heating the planet by slow degrees, is going to be on the ground. You know, that sort of the slogan, keep it on the ground, that folks, colleagues have extended to keep it in the forest. You know, so I just think that those are the sources of hope. You know, just you just try really hard to focus on and concentrate on the sounds and sights of the things that are most loved.
1: Beautiful, Maya. I would love if you could read a poem or two.
0: Oh yeah, sure. I was thinking of this because I've done so much to translate the field into verse, so to speak, not rhyming, of course. This is a dedication. This poem is a dedication to Doug Bevington and his family, and it's really sort of based on a photo of his daughter in a newly regenerating forest where the young trees are actually taller than she is, and it was taken a few years ago, and it's called Cloaks of Charcoal. The burned trees are gathered by the hundreds, each cloak of charcoal, a sooty shipmast floating upright in a sea of new leaves and thick slices of earth. All around are expanses of cedar, fir, pine, blackened from their base to eye level, alive. Dawn brings a busy uproar, wrens, bluebirds, black-backed woodpeckers, lazuli buntings, pygmy nuthatches, red-breasted sapsuckers. The first touch of sun clings to treetops like honey. A child is bending to pick miner's lettuce. Her father has found morels by Two Mile Creek. Hope that was tough as heat-cracked rocks grows soft, buoyant as leaves fluorescing from half-boned trees. The land holds all, a mosaic of fiery intensities, showers of ash on floors heaped with debris. The land's memory becomes its healing, its secrets, its breads, butters, and preserves released. The child has found herself among monkey flowers, shooting stars, clarkias, and solitary bees. Constellations of seedlings stretching out from decades of sleep. She listens to mountain quails calling attention to the riches. She sees leaving.

0: hills, prints where bear and deer have foraged. The walking animals have known for millennia, the insects for longer. Smoke runs through their instincts, like greetings in a familiar language. Rivers of birds have always been riding in on the rivers of insects that swarm towards the source. The salts of burned branches have always been sinking, slow melting in rain. The larvae chew their way through woody tunnels. Foxes and ringtail cats switch from perch to perch. Now the child, too, is singing.
1: Thank you, Maya. That was beautiful. Oh, well, this has been such an incredible conversation. I really appreciate your time and care.
0: Thank you so much, Anna, and for your wisdom and the sharpness of your questions. You must know so much about California, and I actually look forward to learning from you if you are going to visit someday soon.
1: Oh, thank you. Wow. Well, I feel honored. And yeah, I really love working up here. The landscape is stunning, but there's nothing like the forest down south. There are such characters, and each tree has such, I don't know, like I'm kind of puffing up my chest as I'm imagining them. They're grand. Even the ones that aren't large yet, they have the ability to be such powerful ancestors. So I miss them a lot. And I love being able to think about them with you.
2: 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For the Wild is created by Ayana Young, Erica Ekram, Francesca Glassbell, and Julia Jackson.

0: 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Have a great day.
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1: I know many people feel that at the start of Israel's military action in Gaza, my party didn't get it right, and I am sorry about that. The response has too often not been good enough. We need to do better.
0: As Britain's new Prime Minister, Andy Burnham, apologizes for the Labour Party's stance on Gaza, we'll speak to Britain's former Labour Party leader, British MP Jeremy Corbyn. He recently chaired a tribunal on Gaza that concluded Britain was complicit in genocide.
2: Today, we teach children about history's worst war crimes against humanity. They're asked to reflect about how those crimes ever came about. Our future history books will report with shame those that had the opportunity to stop this carnage, but failed to act to achieve it.
0: We'll speak with British MP Jeremy Corbyn and the other co-chairs of the Gaza Tribunal, the Israeli political scientist Neve Gordon and the Palestinian-Jordanian international law expert Shahad Hamoudi. We will talk about the tribunal, their new book, and Britain's escalating crackdown on pro-Palestinian activists. All that and more coming up. Welcome to Democracy Now!, democracynow.org, The War and Peace Report. I'm Amy Goodman. We're broadcasting from the UK, from London. In Colombia, the death toll from Monday's massive earthquake has topped 250 and is expected to rise as search and rescue crews race to find survivors trapped under rubble. More than 2,700 people have been reported missing. Hundreds more are injured. This is a volunteer helping to search for victims in the city of Pereira, which was left devastated by the earthquake.
3: Three people have been rescued here and two more over there. Thank God, they're unharmed, not too badly injured. Everything's going well, thanks to all of us.
0: Geologists report that Monday's earthquake was the strongest to hit Colombia since 1970. The United States Navy said Tuesday it had fired on a Panama-flagged cargo ship attempting to break the U.S. blockade of Iranian ports in the Gulf of Oman. The missile strikes reportedly targeted the ship's engine room, leaving it disabled. The Pentagon did not say whether it killed or injured any sailors. The attack came as President Trump told reporters U.S. forces are in total control of the Strait of Hormuz. Trump's claim came as mediators in Qatar announced that negotiations between Iran and Oman over the Strait of Hormuz have reached an advanced stage. This is a spokesperson for Qatar's foreign ministry.
4: We have heard the positive statements from both capitals in the recent couple of days, and we are eagerly awaiting. Our main priority here is the reopening of the strait, maintaining the ceasefire, and making sure that we are able to push forward towards the negotiation.
0: The emerging deal would see vessels enter the strait along a northern route via Iranian waters. Ships exiting the strait would follow a southern route through Omani waters. Meanwhile, six people were killed and 10 others wounded when Iran-allied Houthi fighters attacked a ship in the Bab el-Mandeb Strait. The Houthis say the ship was carrying Saudi military equipment. Last month, the Houthis declared a naval blockade of Saudi ports. An alleged Iranian threat to assassinate President Trump led to a secret U.S. operation last month that possibly endangered the lives of journalists and White House staffers. That's according to The Washington Post, which reports Trump secretly swapped planes just before departing the NATO summit in Turkey, hiding in an airport catering truck normally used to load food and supplies onto planes. Trump was then loaded onto a smaller military aircraft that departed Turkey separately, even as the White House told the public he was flying on Air Force One alongside the reporters, White House staff, and crew members. The White House was responding to what it considered a credible Iranian threat to shoot down Air Force One. That followed the joint U.S.-Israeli assassination of Iran's supreme leader, members of his family, and other top officials in February. Stephen Cash, executive director of the Steady State and a former CIA intelligence officer, said, quote, "It appears that the idea was we can reduce the danger to President Trump by offering up 100 or so people to be killed by the Iranians in his place," unquote. At least 4 civilians are dead in Russia and Ukraine after a series of deadly drone attacks overnight. Among the dead are 2 people killed by a Russian drone attack on Ukraine's Kherson region, and a man and child killed after Ukrainian drones struck the Russian city of Novorossiysk. This follows Russian attacks on Ukraine that killed at least 12 people the previous night, leaving dozens more wounded. Ukraine accused Russia of using North Korean missiles in those attacks and said a children's hospital was among buildings struck. According to the United Nations, Russia's holding over 16,000 Ukrainian civilians in detention. Many are kept in isolation and are not being treated according to standards of international law. This is a Ukrainian former prisoner of war who testified to the United Nations Tuesday about torture and sexual abuse by Russian forces.
5: I was lucky enough to survive. Not many of my friends were lucky enough. 2 of my friends were beaten up to death in detention centers in the Donetsk region. 2 of my friends died because of the conditions they were put in Russian prisons and were returned in the plastic bags to their homelands.
0: Meanwhile, a Moscow court has decided Russia's main anti-war and liberal political party cannot run in next month's parliamentary elections. On Monday, hundreds of young supporters gathered outside the Moscow courthouse during the hearing, showing their support for the anti-war party by singing songs and waving flags. In Minnesota, Lieutenant Governor Peggy Flanagan has won the Democratic Party's Senate primary, securing about 60% of the vote in a matchup against her better-funded opponent, Congresswoman Angie Craig. Flanagan had the backing of progressives, including Senators Bernie Sanders and Elizabeth Warren, who supported her calls for Medicare for All, a higher federal minimum wage, universal child care, and more. She spoke to supporters after polls closed Tuesday evening.
6: "And we are going to stop Donald Trump's billion-dollar-a-day illegal war in Iran and the crushing gas and fertilizer prices. We are going to fight the corruption, whether it's in the White House or in the halls of Congress, because the grift has to stop."
0: Flanagan is a member of the White Earth Band of Ojibwe. She could become the first Native American woman to serve in the Senate. Her primary opponent, Angie Craig, was endorsed by Democratic Party leaders, including House Minority Leader Hakeem Jeffries. Craig's campaign outspent Flanagan by a more than 4-to-1 margin and benefited from nearly $10 million in dark money spent on her behalf. Craig's loss marks another defeat for AIPAC, the American-Israel Public Affairs Committee, which encouraged its members to support her campaign. Meanwhile, progressive Democrat Matt Little has won the race to fill the congressional seat Craig left to pursue her failed Senate candidacy. Little campaigned on a pledge to support Medicare for All while seeking to ban corporate money from politics. He defeated 2 challengers whom he accused of receiving support from AIPAC. In Wisconsin, Milwaukee County Executive David Crowley appears to have narrowly defeated Democratic Socialist Francesca Hong for the Democratic Party's gubernatorial nomination. With 98% of the expected vote tallied, Hong is trailing by about 3,000 votes, and it's unexpectedly poor showing for Hong after most polls showed her leading the race by double digits. In South Carolina, Darlene Graham will advance to a runoff in the race to win the Republican Party's nomination to replace her brother, Senator Lindsey Graham, who died in July. Darlene Graham spoke to supporters after polls closed.
7: "I want to thank President Trump, his steadfast support, and his complete and total endorsement. means so much to me.
0: A federal judge in Boston blocked the U.S. Postal Service from enforcing part of Trump's executive order to tighten mail-in voting rules before November's congressional elections. The order requires states to submit lists of eligible voters who may receive mail ballots. If the states refuse to do so, USPS would not deliver the ballots. Sophia Lynn Lakin, a voting rights lawyer with the ACLU, said in a statement, quote, "Today's ruling sends another necessary message to an administration that continues to weaponize portions of the government to sow chaos into our elections," she said. ICE is planning to spend up to $20 million to purchase thousands of gloves that can release painful electric shocks. This week, the Department of Homeland Security announced ICE agents and officers could begin carrying the gloves by March. The devices are manufactured by Compliant Technologies, LLC, based in Lexington, Kentucky, and have been used in recent years by municipal police departments and jails. This comes after the ACLU revealed federal immigration agents deployed to Los Angeles last summer used racist slurs against Latinos they targeted and racially profiled in operations. The discoveries came as part of a federal case that's compiled months of body camera footage, depositions, and text messages. The Trump administration's awarded a $158 million contract to a group founded by a former ICE agent to legally represent unaccompanied immigrant children in the U.S. The Minneapolis-based Our Rescue was founded in 2013 by Tim Ballard, who quit his job in federal immigration enforcement to combat the sex trafficking of children, inspiring the 2023 movie Sound of Freedom. The film drew widespread acclaim from conservatives, but others criticized it for featuring conspiracy theories perpetuated by the far-right group QAnon. Ballard abruptly left Our Rescue in July 2023. In the months after his departure, he was accused of sex trafficking, forced labor, and abusing women himself. The contract between Our Rescue and the Office of Refugee Resettlement could reportedly increase up to $244 million. This comes after the federal government also awarded a $150 million contract to a small Texas law firm with ties to the Trump administration to represent unaccompanied immigrant children in court. Burke Law Group is based in Houston and primarily focuses on administrative law. In the Democratic Republic of Congo, the number of confirmed Ebola cases has surpassed 4,000. It's now the second largest Ebola outbreak ever recorded. The World Health Organization's recommended testing an existing Ebola vaccine to see if it could protect against the strain now spreading in the DRC. This is the WHO's Director General, Tedros Adhanom Ghebreyesus.
8: It's moving really, really fast. And I can't hide it from you, my feelings. Maybe expressing my feelings properly would be better. I'm deeply, deeply concerned by how the situation is on the ground.
0: Executions are scheduled in Alabama, Oklahoma, and Tennessee Thursday, and what would be the first time since 2010 three people are put to death on the same day in the United States. In Tennessee, Republican Governor Bill Lees refused to grant clemency to Darrell Hines, who's scheduled to be executed Thursday, despite his attorney's warnings he could suffer cruel and unusual punishment. Hines' attorney said the physician likely to oversee the execution is unqualified to insert the IV to administer lethal drugs, citing the May botched execution attempt of Tony Carruthers. Governor Lee called off Carruthers' execution and granted him a one-year reprieve after the physician struggled for about an hour to insert the IV to administer the lethal drugs. Witnesses described the scene as a bloody mess, according to the Tennessee Lookout. Hines has suffered two strokes that left him partially paralyzed. And millions of people in Greenland, Iceland, and northern Spain will witness a total solar eclipse today, the first of its kind since 1999. A partial eclipse will be visible across a vast swath of Western Europe, northwestern Africa, and some eastern states and provinces in North America. Here in London and the UK, people are scrambling to get the special glasses to witness the eclipse. And those are some of the headlines. This is Democracy Now!, democracynow.org, the War and Peace Report. I'm Amy Goodman here in London in the UK. Coming up, the Gaza Tribunal, Britain's complicity in genocide. We'll speak to British MP Jeremy Corbyn, Niamh Gordon, and Shahid Hamouri. Stay with us.

0: cabin floor.
1: No home in this world anymore. A rendition of the British musician Billy Bragg in our Democracy Now! Studio. This is Democracy Now!, democracynow.org. I'm Amy Goodman. We're broadcasting from London, where tonight the documentary about Democracy Now!, Steal the Story, Please, will be at the Curzon Theater Bloomsbury in the Bertha Dock House. We'll talk more about that later. But right now, the key issue of the day, Britain's new Prime Minister, Andy Burnham, recently apologized for the Labour Party's initial stance on Gaza. On July 20th, Burnham became prime minister, succeeding Keir Starmer, who announced his resignation in June. Burnham is Britain's seventh prime minister in a decade. He's the former mayor of Manchester. Shortly before becoming prime minister, Burnham posted this video online.
2: I know many people feel that at the start of Israel's military action in Gaza, my party didn't get it right. And I am sorry about that. The response has too often not been good enough. We need to do better. Yes, we have taken some important steps. These include recognising the Palestinian state, placing sanctions on Israeli ministers and imposing waves of sanctions on violent settlers and the organisations that support them. I also fully support the restrictions on arms licences to make sure that no British bombs or bullets can be used by the IDF in Gaza or in the West Bank. But let's be honest, the UK was too slow to call for a ceasefire, and we must now do more to strengthen our approach. Israel continues to violate the ceasefire agreement, killing innocent Palestinians. We're seeing a surge in settler violence in the West Bank and East Jerusalem, and the continued expansion of illegal settlements, displacing Palestinian communities. And Netanyahu's government is clearly attempting to make a two-state solution impossible. That's why we need to do more, which includes looking at further sanctions, both on those involved in the violence in Gaza, but also looking at measures to ban trade in goods with illegal settlements. I, like many people, feel passionately about Gaza, and I will do everything I can to work with international partners to stop the suffering, to ensure the Israeli government adheres to international law and to keep the prospect of a two-state solution alive, because this is the only way to lasting peace for both Israelis and Palestinians.
1: That was Britain's new Prime Minister, Andy Burnham. Last year, an independent Gaza tribunal was held here in London. It featured testimony from 29 witnesses, including journalists, aid workers, doctors, and international law experts. The tribunal concluded the British government was complicit in Israel's genocide in Gaza by authorizing military, economic, and political support for Israel. The tribunal was held amidst an escalating crackdown in Britain targeting pro-Palestinian activists. Since July of last year, British police have arrested over 3,000 people for expressing support for the group Palestine Action. Last year, the British government declared the group to be a terrorist organization, making support for the group punishable by up to 14 years in prison. We're joined right now by the Gaza Tribunal's three co-chairs. Jeremy Corbyn is a member of the British Parliament who served as Labour Party leader from 2015 to 2020. He has served in the British Parliament since 1983. Niamh Gordon is an Israeli political scientist and professor of international law and human rights at Queen Mary University of London, the first director of Physicians for Human Rights Israel. And Shahad Hamouri is a Palestinian-Jordanian lecturer in international law and legal theory at the University of Kent. The three have just published a new book. It's titled The Gaza Tribunal, Britain's Complicity in Genocide. We'll spend the hour with them. MP Corbyn, it's an honor to have you back on Democracy Now! Can you respond to the new Prime Minister, Andy Burnham, a man you know well over the years, and his apology? What exactly does it mean?
3: Well, it isn't really an apology. What it says is we got it wrong, which isn't
0: quite the same thing and says we've got to do better in the future, then goes on to reiterate what we were told in Parliament, that no weapons being sold to Israel could be used conceivably to kill people in Gaza. Well, if that is the case, then we should cease all arms trade with Israel, and we should certainly cease being a very important supplier of parts for the F-35 jets, which are still being used to bomb and kill people in Gaza. And so it's not enough. It's not enough also to say we will sanction settlement goods, whilst at the same time not sanctioning those companies that work in and out of settlements and in Israel, which are supplying parts for other weapons. Likewise, the manufacture of weapons by Israel, by Elbit Systems, at factories in Britain. So he hasn't gone, as far as I'm concerned, anything like far enough in this. And the point you made in addition is that if he is serious about a complete change of policy, if he's serious, it's a big if, then why are we criminalising people who take part in protest in Britain? A number have already been convicted and face long stretches in prison. These are non-violent direct action protests. And there are also probably 2,500 to 3,000 people who've been arrested for holding a placard in contravention of the Terrorism Act 2000, which is basically labelling anyone that holds a placard up saying, I support Palestine action, calling them a terrorist. These includes people in their 80s and even 90s, retired Anglican clergy people and many others. It's an absurd situation. If we are going to be serious about supporting the Palestinian people and the genocide they're still going through, we would also stop allowing Israel to use the Royal Air Force Base in Akrotiri. We'd stop the sharing of security information with Israel. We would isolate Israel's military actions, all of which are directed against the Palestinian people. It's simply not enough.
1: You know, just coming into London overnight, I was looking at the news, and it's completely inundated with the controversial proposal, the plan now to release many people from prison to be able to fill it with other people. And you're talking about 3,000 people, not clear they would all go to prison, but that's who we're talking about clearing the prisons for?
0: We're talking about serious criminals being released early in order to make space for peaceful protesters who have simply said it's not on their conscience any longer that they can do nothing about the killing of Palestinian people. It is an absurd situation. I do think, by the way, there needs to be a reform of our prison system, and prisons should be a place of rehabilitation and education rather than solely of punishment. But then that's maybe it's a wider issue. But we're concentrating on this work that we did, which was, and it was wonderful working with Shahad and Neve to do this. And
1: I want to talk about the tribunal, but one more thing.
0: Sure.
1: With your position as MP, you've presented a private member's bill to Parliament. You did that about a year ago. Now, for the world, they don't understand private member's bill, but is this still relevant? And what did you propose?
0: It's extremely relevant and is still very relevant. Because the government had consistently refused to have an open inquiry into the way decisions were made, what information was shared in the bombardment of Gaza and the use of RAF bases, I then proposed a private member's bill, which means it's a backbench bill by an individual MP, I myself. It got through its first stage, and so we had the bill printed and published and the details of the bill very carefully thought out and presented. It was then blocked for the main debate, which is when it would become a live issue within Parliament. We expected that. So we then set up the independent tribunal, which we're now talking about. We're now into a new session of Parliament, because each parliamentary session lasts around a year. The new session is underway. I've secured a slot for the 11th of September to present the bill again, and hopefully, I can't predict for certainty what will happen. We get a debate on it. Basically, what we're saying is, after the Iraq war, the complicity of Britain in the war crimes in Iraq became very obvious through Sir John Chilcot's inquiry. We want another inquiry, but this time with more teeth, to deal with the connivance of people in misleading information, selling weapons which have been used to kill people. If the Foreign Office are really expecting us to believe that none of these weapons that we're selling to Israel at the moment can be used to kill anybody in Gaza, then we need to know exactly what weapons are being sold. We don't.
1: Professor Neve Gordon, you are getting a number of signatures. You can tell us how many. An open letter, what, to the Prime Minister. Can you explain what you are calling for?
3: The Prime Minister said that Britain got it wrong, and we are suggesting that if it got it wrong, then this shouldn't remain on the realm of discourse, but should manifest itself into action. So we're raising, of course, the criminalization of the Palestine Action activist, and we can talk a bit more about how they've been criminalized maybe later on, and we're calling to deprescribe the group, which was prescribed as a terrorist group in July 2025.
1: If you could actually address that right now, because I think it can be puzzling to many people around the world that these protesters are now called terrorists, and there are a handful who have been sentenced.
3: So there's two issues here. One is, we have a group of people that decided that protesting and calling on the government to change its actions is no longer viable in terms of bringing about change. And therefore, they have decided to take direct action and to try to stop the transfer of these weapons that have been used to kill Palestinians in Gaza to the Israeli military to be used for the destruction of the Gaza Strip. They have been criminalized by the British government in such a way that they have been prescribed not as a radical movement, but as an actual terrorist group. And if they are a terrorist group, that then the sentences they will receive for carrying out what could be really minor property offenses, like writing graffiti on an airplane, as a terrorist act. And anyone that supports them, and that's the 3,000 and somewhat retired people that you mentioned, can also be sentenced to jail. Now, what happened, the second issue is that what happened in the trials is that these people were not allowed to explain their motivations. Now, let me give you an example. Let's say someone wants to attack, right here in the studio, Jeremy Corbyn, and Shia jumps up and pushes that person away. And that person sprains their ankle and sues Shahid. She is not allowed to explain in court that basically she was trying to defend Corbyn from the attack. So these people that were sentenced are not allowed to explain their motivation to prevent a much greater harm than the harm that they carried out, which was the destruction of property. That is not allowed in court. And then the British people, the legislature also distinguished between the verdict and the sentencing. So the jury could not hear their motivations. had to decide whether they destroyed some property, decided that they did indeed destroy some property. But then, instead of being tried for a criminal offense of the destruction of property, they were tried as terrorists. So there's a separation between verdict and sentencing, and the judge can decide on that separation and can decide to judge them as terrorists for a crime that actually the whole court case was about the destruction of property.
1: So I want to turn to the case of the British lawyer facing contempt charges over his closing speech during a trial of Palestine Action activists. Rajiv Menon KC is accused of misleading the jury and ignoring directions by the judge when representing Charlotte Head, one of the four activists jailed for criminal damage after they broke into an Elbit Systems weapons factory in Filton in August of 2024. At a recent online webinar titled Descent into Authoritarianism, the Rajiv Menon KC case, legal experts spoke about the contempt of court charges being brought against Menon. At the end of the event, Menon himself spoke briefly to thank supporters and spoke about the case of the Filton 24, the activists arrested and charged for their direct action break-in at the Elbit Systems weapons factory. This is what he said.
4: It would be remiss of me not to acknowledge the Filton 24, the incredible young people who risked everything. Excuse me. To speak truth to power and to do what they thought was right when they engaged in direct action against the Elbit Systems factory in Filton. It was an enormous privilege for me to represent Charlotte Head together with Simon and Kate. We fight on for her against the draconian sentence that she received from the very judge who instigated the proceedings against me. And that battle will continue as long as it needs to continue.
1: So that's Rajiv Menon, who has been held now in contempt of court, the attorney for the Palestine Action activists. Israeli professor Neve Gordon, you cite him directly in this letter, open letter that scores of people have signed on to, scholars and practitioners of international law. Talk about including him and what exactly you are demanding of Prime Minister Burnham in this open letter.
3: Well, basically, the judge is not allowing the defense lawyers to defend their clients. It's not allowing to explain the context in which their actions took place, and is not allowing the lawyer to do his job in this case. And when the lawyer tried to do his job, which is his calling, I need to the best of my effort to defend these people, he was held in contempt of court. And if it goes through, he might even be debarred. And this is one of the UK's major barristers and who is well respected. And it is unheard of, this kind of attack, both on the activists that were not allowed to speak during the trials and explain their motivations, and about the defense team that were not allowed to carry their jobs. And I don't, and so there's a whole, what we see here is, again, this, I think, is also part of the complicity of the British government, because as it enhances diplomatic support, inviting the president of Israel to come to meetings here, the one that signed the rockets on the Gaza border that were later being launched against civilians in Gaza. As it's doing that, it is introducing new legislation that includes what we've just discussed, but also includes outlawing speech like From the River to the Sea, Intifada, anti-Zionism, and things like that, to silence any kind of mobilization and collective action against probably the worst crime in the 21st century. And so we're seeing this double movement of those that have been supporting the genocide basically being spread a red carpet, while those that take a stance and come out against it being criminalized.
1: I want to bring in the third author of the new book, The Gaza Tribunal, Britain's Complicity in Genocide, Shahid Hamouri, Palestinian-Jordanian lecturer in international law and legal theory at the University of Kent, served as co-chair of the Gaza Tribunal, along with the Israeli professor Niamh Gordon and the British MP Jeremy Corbyn. Thanks so much for being with us, Shahid. If you could start off by talking about the awareness within the British populace, the public, how their taxpayer dollars are spent. What is the awareness of Britain's relationship with Israel?
5: So to begin with, let's be very clear. Had it not been for the UK's material support to Israel, we could have saved tens of thousands of lives. And it was very clear for the people who went to the street that if something were to happen by the UK's government, we're able to save those lives. So an apology coming far too late into the future is almost offensive rather than anything that would relinquish people or allow us to breathe. So as to the British people's understanding of what was happening, it is indeed very disturbing to see the distortion that happened through mainstream media, such as the BBC, for example, where representations of Palestinians as less human were not only normalized, but also deep fear of the other was ingrained over and over and over again. Listening to the news, it was as if one is listening to the world saying that their life, and specifically their right to say no to a settler colony that has deprived us of our life for five generations now, is criminalized over and over again. And the sad thing is that not only were the British people not allowed to know what was happening within their money, but also they were not allowed to even protest it. And whoever protests it is also demonized within the media space. So this was clearly where the edge of the so-called democratic system has reached. We've reached the edge of the establishment's rule and the establishment's space where it allows us to express our opinions, in the sense that the moment that we touch its own interests in West Asia, and Israel being the main factor of that interest in facilitating that, that is where everything stops. That is where an autoimmune reaction happens within the system, so natural within the system that it automatically reacted by blocking out any imagination, any understanding or humanization to stop this bloodshed.
1: Shahid Hamouri, you've talked about what's happened in the streets, but also the suites and the government offices, that there was a kind of policy to silence and even punish civil servants who dared to speak out.
5: So as we saw in the testimonies that were presented in front of us, civil servants, and it must be said, very close to or invoking questions that were discussed in the Nuremberg trials, were faced with an option of you're either damned if you speak or damned if you don't, in the sense that if they were to follow their own consciousness and say no against decisions that would give economic support to Israel, and let's be clear, under international law, any support to Israeli war economy, not just to the settlement economy, was a form of supporting the genocide and falls outside of the UK's obligations, when they try to notify that, and when other civil servants try to note that sending weapons or anything of the like is indeed in violation of Britain's own law as well as international law, they are faced with a choice. You either leave your job or you stay silent.
1: I wanted to go to Mark Smith. He testified at the Gaza Tribunal. He was a British Foreign Office official who resigned in protest over continued arms sales to Israel. This was back in August 2024. Smith was the lead official on the UK Arms Export Licensing Report, which assessed whether the UK was legally compliant. He chose to only testify by voice. I want to get your response to this, Shahid. This is some of his testimony.
6: What I witnessed while working on that report was profoundly concerning. While I was working on the report, I was routinely asked to change the report. This was not to correct mistakes. or to ensure accuracy, as would normally be the case with a civil service report. But I was actually asked to alter the wording, placement of paragraphs, and to omit key information so that it, quote unquote, sounded less bad. So this is absolutely counter to what we are trained to do as civil servants, and it's something that I have never witnessed in my career, either prior to or following working on this particular report. It was also fully understood in the department that we would have these conversations in person and not want those conversations to be requested by a court. So for anybody listening here, there have been hundreds, if not thousands, of conversations within the walls of the Foreign Office on the most controversial aspects of our arms sales policy, which will never be seen by the public, which will never be put into a court, even a closed court, because we have them in person.
1: So that was Mark Smith testifying at the Gaza Tribunal last year in London, chaired by our three guests today. He was a British Foreign Office official who resigned in protest. And this is Fran Heathcote, a British trade unionist and general secretary of the Public and Commercial Services Union.
7: We further believe that across some areas in the civil service and its related areas, the civil service code is being used to prevent our members engaging in activity to help the people of Gaza.
1: Fran Heathcote, British trade unionist, Mark Smith, Shahid Hamoudi, talk about the significance of this testimony and also where this tribunal led.
5: So indeed, so as I said, when we teach students about the Nuremberg trials, we ask them how were civil servants that were put in such positions, what is their moral responsibility? What we have with Mark Smith is someone who is clear that signing this paper is to have not only blood on his hand, but to be complicit in the most atrocious crimes of which we cannot speak. And the fact that we see this this reaction at all levels of the UK's government tells us how deeply ingrained is the establishment in establishing the borders of how far can British rule of law as well as British democracy go, and within spaces where we're not allowed to speak when you see these things. These people were deprived of their human rights to say no to being complicit in a genocide. And indeed, this is one of the most dangerous red lights that we could see in any government, whereby it is absolutely normalized to hide away one of the biggest crimes in humanity, even if it's just through signing papers and saying yes to cooperation with the Israeli military.
1: We're going to break and then come back to this discussion. Shahid Hamoudi is a Palestinian-Jordanian lecturer in international law and legal theory at the University of Kent. Niamh Gordon is a professor here in London, and Jeremy Corbyn is a British MP. They are co-chairs of the Gaza Tribunal that has led to a new book, The Gaza Tribunal, Britain's Complicity in Genocide. We'll be back with them in a minute here in London.

0: Palestinian oud musician Huda Asfour performing in our Democracy Now! Studio. This is Democracy Now!, democracynow.org, The War and Peace Report. I'm Amy Goodman. We're broadcasting from London today and tomorrow on Thursday. As we go back to the Gaza Tribunal, one of the witnesses was plastic surgeon Dr. Victoria Rose. She first joined Missions to Gaza through the charity Ideals in 2019, where she contributed to the development and training of limb reconstruction specialists in Gaza. Since 2024, she's undertaken multiple humanitarian missions in Gaza. In her testimony, she spoke about operating on children each and every day, and shared her operating history from one single day in May of 2025.
1: I looked at one day's operating in May, and we operated on six children. We started with an 18-month-old child. That's not the youngest child I treated, with a 15% burn. We then went on to a three-year-old boy with a 35% burn. In the UK, that is a 50-50 survival burn, and it would go to probably one of only two units that would be able to look after that child. I then operated on a five-year-old girl who had had her arm blown off. She was down for an amputation, but we managed to salvage half of her hand and most of her forearm and shoulder. I then operated on her sister whilst my colleagues operated on her mother in the theatre next door. Her sister had had her left cheek and shoulder blown off. I then operated on a seven-year-old girl who had had her knee blown off. And my final case was a 13-year-old boy who had had his left ankle blown off. And his brother was being operated in the theatre next door.
0: Dr. Victoria Rose testifying at the Gaza Tribunal in London last year. Again, we are joined by the co-chairs of the Gaza Tribunal, Shahad Hamouri, who teaches at the University of Kent, Niamh Gordon here in London, a professor, and British MP Jeremy Corbyn, who ended up co-authoring a book together, The Gaza Tribunal, Britain's Complicity in Genocide. Niamh Gordon, we just listened to what happened in a hospital. You are formerly the first director of Physicians for Human Rights Israel. I'm wondering if you can talk about Israel's systematic attack

0: Under which he was operating. And these are conditions where all the hospitals, all 36 hospitals in the Gaza Strip, were bombed, a lot of them damaged, but many of them completely destroyed, and where there was no Israel did not allow access to medicine, did not allow access to fuel that you need for electricity to run these hospitals, and basically systematically and deliberately decimated the medical field in the Gaza Strip. And I would say we need the listener needs to understand that when you're attacking a hospital that serves a large population, it's not only the harm that is generated through the immediate attack, but it is the reverberating harm. And that reverberating harm, I would suggest, is equal to a weapons of mass destruction, because the amount of people that are going to be killed from these attacks is today unknown, but it's in thousands.
1: And Dr. Abu Safia, the head of the Kamel Adwan Hospital in Gaza, still imprisoned?
0: So we have 1,700 health workers that were killed in the Gaza Strip. And that is about three times the more than the level of civilians. So you're three times more likely to be killed in the Gaza Strip if you're a health worker than if you are a civilian. And then we have scores of doctors and healthcare workers that were disappeared or taken into Israeli jails. And we know that in these jails, they have been tortured and some of them have been raped. So there's a systematic assault on the life-saving and life-sustaining situation in the Gaza Strip. And the English government is instead of looking at this pattern of assault where we have over 900 attacks on medical units in Gaza, instead of looking at it and seeing there's a pattern here, it's systematic and deliberate, is looking at each and every single attack and saying maybe there was a reason to attack it because maybe combatants were hiding in the hospitals, and what we see is only trees and we've lost sight of the forest. And the forest is the destruction of the health system in Gaza.
1: British MP Jeremy Corbyn. In the United States, the majority of the those who voted in the Democratic caucus, we have not seen this before, people like Congressmember Ro Khanna and others, voted to end military support for Israel. Talk about the shift, if there is one, in the British Parliament, and also coming back to your new Prime Minister, Andy Burnham, where he was on this, and the space you feel what role protest plays in moving this forward.
2: I want to say a big thank you to all those in the United States that have protested and marched for Gaza, marched for the Palestinian people, because I know the hardship they faced, and I know the number of students that lost positions because of the encampments and so much else. So I want to say a big thank you to all our friends in the US for what they've done and continue to do on this, and it's clearly making a difference. Look at the election results in the Democrat primaries, look at the change that's happening. In Britain, it's been a more complicated process because the British government's relationship with Israel is incredibly close. It is security cooperation, and there is a huge Israeli influence on the British political system. And it's very hard to hit back against that in support of the Palestinian people. But nevertheless, we've had enormous demonstrations in Britain. The biggest was almost a million who marched on the US embassy. And I think my estimation is almost 2 million people in Britain have done something in support of the Palestinian cause. Parliament is way behind the curve in all this, but it's beginning to change. Way behind the curve, but change is happening before my very eyes. One night, there was a maneuver in Parliament to prevent a vote on a ceasefire. The reaction, the public reaction, was so huge on that. A week later, you couldn't move for Labour MPs using the word ceasefire in their speeches in Parliament. Things have changed. Now, Andy Burnham said what he said. I think it's inadequate. I think it's very late. I think it's very unclear. But nevertheless, he only said that for a reason. And that was the reason was the electoral pushback against the Labour Party.

0: because of its complicit in genocide and because of the findings of what this book is about. And so my message is this: protest works. It can be very frustrating going on a march. You think, well, what have I done? I've just been on a march. Whereas the Palestinian people are losing everything as a result. If it's all we can do, it's an act of solidarity. It does change things. But the points that Niamh was making, the points that Shahad was making, Palestinian kids are dying of starvation, of dehydration, of operations that can't succeed because of a lack of anaesthetic and even antiseptic. And within a few kilometres, everything is available. This is a human-made murder of Palestinian children. It is an act of genocide. Protest, please. Do all you can. Our book is part of that protest. And we sent copies to Andy Burnham and to Ed Miliband and invited them to meet us to discuss the findings of our tribunal and have the courage to set up a government-sponsored public inquiry into Britain's complicity.
1: And Shahad Hamouri, from Palestine to Iran, your final thoughts?
2: Well, they're all a very—they're all the same part of what needs to happen. And in the sense, if the UK regrets its position in relation to Palestine, then the UK needs to stop supporting the US in its attacks against Israel. Further destabilization, as well as taking it away against the sovereignty of nations within West Asia. The US, UK, should have never been in West Asia. It's an area for its people, not for the plunder and exploitation of foreigners.
1: Mm-hmm. And do you feel that Andy Burnham is listening?
2: I highly doubt it, to be honest. However, we shall try with every single point that we have to bring forward the paradoxes of what has happened to the English legal system as well as the English democratic system in order to put a mirror in front of them so that they can no longer claim any moral superiority after their hands are full of blood. And hoping that with that we can bring forward change little by little as per the fact that the British people are more than ever, as per the American people, aware of what is happening and aware of a very simple fact. And that is the people of the region should never be controlled by foreign entities, and they have every right to live equally like everyone else.
1: I want to thank you all for being with us. Shahad Hamouri, Palestinian Jordanian lecturer in international law and legal theory, University of Kent. Niamh Gordon, Israeli political scientist, professor of international law and human rights at Queen Mary University of London. And British MP Jeremy Corbyn. They three co-chaired the Gaza Tribunal and co-authored the new book just out, The Gaza Tribunal, Britain's Complicity in Genocide. That does it for our show. I hope you all have glasses to see the total eclipse tonight, or 90% here in London.
0: You can watch it through a colander.
1: Oh, or through a colander. That's a new one that I've been hearing. And tonight at that same time, I'll be at the Bertha Dock House at the Curzon Cinema in Bloomsbury for two screenings at 6:20 and 9 of Steal This Story, Please. Special thanks to Dennis Moynihan. I'm Amy Goodman. Thanks so much for joining us.
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1: 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This is a half-hour show about the making and use of mostly healthcare policy. This program is meant to inform you, the listener, about important aspects of policy, how they interconnect, complexities of design and content. We also aim to empower you to influence the development of policy. I'm Nora McLeod Glover. My co-host, Katrina Mulheron, and I normally bookend the country, with me here in Penticton, and she lives in New Brunswick. However, this week, Katrina's visiting me here in Penticton, and we're in the studio together. I'm coming to you from Peach City Radio. Our station is located on land that is part of the unceded territory of the Okanagan Silk people.
2: And Nora, today I think we're going to discuss a little bit about the medical assistance in dying policy here in Canada.
1: I think we're going to use it as a bit of a backdrop for some other really important conversations that we want to have at the start of this show, this being episode 2.
2: So I think you're saying this isn't the last time that we'll hear from MAID.
1: I think that we will be talking about MAID. We have been talking about MAID for some time now. It's been a fascinating policy to be watching, but it is also a remarkable piece of legislation for many reasons, which we will get into over time.
2: Yeah, it's pretty juicy. There's a lot happening, and it's continuing to happen.
1: One of the first things, though, about talking about MAID is that it gives us the opportunity to let our listeners know that we acknowledge that some policies are highly emotionally charged. There's, a lot of opinions about how things should look, and those are value-driven, and for some individuals, they have very strong opinions and strong values related to what the policy is all about and what it might look like if it is, in fact, adopted. So I think it's really important that we acknowledge that there might be some content that we are sharing over the airwaves that's going to be upsetting to people.
2: Yeah, and I have to say, even with me personally working with this material, it's been difficult. And there's a bit of, I guess, steeling myself when I go and reopen some of the work that I've done in the past and that I expect to do in the future within this policy. So for people who are actually more intimately familiar with the process of MAID, this may not be something that they're interested in hearing more about right now. But I think it's a piece of policy that potentially, at some point in many of our lives, will touch us.
1: And I think what's important is that if we are talking about a policy and it's distressing in any way to you as a listener, we feel like you should maybe turn us off. That's perfectly fine. We respect that everybody has the right to be affected by things in the way they choose. So I think we just have to get that on the table at the start.
2: Yeah, and although the way that we're approaching MAID is, I would say, more of a technical look at the policy or the legislation. So we're not necessarily going to get into specific accounts of MAID, but nevertheless, it could be triggering for some people.
1: Yeah. No, I think you're right. I mean, I think we are really dealing with the process of the policy and not the process of the care. Now, one of the things that MADE allows us to also talk about is a little bit of the historical perspective of how it's all come about. And I think, Katrina, that's an area that you have, I think, a little bit more expertise than me.
2: So you like to remind me, and I'd say our listening audience, that usually a piece of policy, or often policy, is developed to address an issue, a quality issue.
1: I would hope so.
2: So I'm going to think about that a little bit more, but very specifically, MADE are the amendments to the Canadian Criminal Code, which is where MADE physically resides, was really in response to the Carter case of 2015, where it was found that by not allowing medical assistance in dying, we were contravening the Charter of Rights and Freedoms of Canada. So I guess that would be a quality issue.
1: I think so. And because it was in the criminal code, it basically was illegal to assist people in ending their lives,
2: yes,
1: even in times of duress. So it needed to be addressed.
2: Well, I think, you know, now we're going to maybe go down a bit of an ethical pathway here, but in the Western world, in many Western European countries, it had been permitted and been permitted for a number of years, as well as in a few American states. But we are still fairly ahead of the curve internationally with respect to the permitting MADE.
1: I like that you brought up the concept of ethics, because that's one of the topics that needs to be brought forward to our audience, because a lot of the times we might bring up some of the ethical challenges that come into play when policy is being discussed for the purpose of creation. And so that's also one of the benefits of having this be our backdrop for today's conversation.
2: So I guess what I was getting at there is that values change, but ethics are thought of as more immutable, I suppose, and that they are a set of principles. So I would say that Western values have evolved, and as of 2015 had evolved to the point where it was seen as no longer unethical, potentially, to end human life consciously or purposely. And human life in certain circumstances.
1: I think broadly, yeah, I agree with that. I know, speaking with individual physicians, it was a very challenging concept for them to wrap their head around, given that their intention or their oath is to protect life and to sustain life, and it's directly in conflict. There's no doubt. That's very difficult. But, you know, this piece of legislation, which started being discussed in 2015, give us a little bit of the timeline.
2: Yeah, so beyond
1: timeline.
2: That. So beyond that. So that was the case in 2015 that really opened this up. In 2016, that code, the criminal code, was amended and MADE became legal. As I said, if certain criteria and safeguards were adhered to. And so as of 2016, it was possible to receive this service. But there's been a lot subsequent to the 2016. It's gone in and out of the government due to, well, first of all, in 2019, the Trucheron case that challenged the naturally foreseeable line within the criminal code, so that your death now no longer had to be naturally foreseeable, which opened up the psychiatric reasons as a possible underlying condition for MADE. And in 2020, the MADE monitoring scheme and systematic public stakeholder, where they actually got over 300,000 people to input. They looked at MADE again and made a few more amendments that came through in 2021. And so that one opened up the, or basically put into policy about the foreseeable death no longer being a necessary criteria. So there are now two tracks within the MADE legislation, one being reasonably foreseeable and the other being not necessarily reasonably foreseeable. And they put a one-year delay on allowing psychiatric reasons for MADE.
1: Which I believe has recently been extended
2: again,
1: to 3 years.
2: Yep.
1: So it's going to be 2027.
2: That's the third delay.
1: Yeah.
2: For this. So they're really having a hard time.
1: They're struggling,
2: settling,
1: I think,
2: on that.
1: With how it will roll out. I think there's a number of, oh my gosh, I'm going to say the word, stakeholders who are...
2: Oh, the 300,000 even that I mentioned, right? Like, I'm curious if they've ever had more than 300,000 stakeholders.
1: And we got some air quotations there, because yeah. One of the things that this legislation allows us to talk about is our agreed upon dislike of the term stakeholder.
2: Yeah, so in our, I guess, background researching, I came across a statement that indicates the word stakeholder is charged, and it comes from a colonial background. It's one of those I guess expressions that I had just taken for granted that it was a neutral term.
1: It's used everywhere, and
2: yes.
1: And it is the common language. But it goes back to what we talked about in our last episode, that, you know, the language that we use is so critical and so important. And like you had mentioned, our values are changing and evolving. I think our language is too. And so you and I want to be as forward-thinking as we can with the language we use. So we started to delve into alternatives.
2: Mm-hmm.
1: Oh
2: yes.
1: My gosh, it gets muddy.
2: Yeah, so, I mean, there's dozens that we could use. And I would say that we're going to have maybe a tough time selecting a term that might be as all-encompassing as the S word. I think it's probably a nice thing that we would actually be able to use terms that might denote or be a bit more descriptive about individual or individuals in terms of their role in policymaking.
1: Yeah, I think that's exactly right, because we know that there are some individuals who are going to participate in policy development. That's a very long way of saying the word stakeholder. But there are some individuals who are really just there for being informed. They just need to know what's going on, where are things at. Other people will want to actively participate or be heard, and other people might want to actively participate by including or by offering content. And everything in between, all of those various ways that individuals can participate. I know for me, I think that when we're bringing people in to offer input into policy, what we're really asking for is perspectives. We're asking to garner as many different viewpoints and values towards the issue at hand as possible. So I sort of like to use the word perspective holders, but, you know, not that doesn't really define, I think, how they might be contributing. So what are some of the other terms we might throw out there from time to time?
2: So maybe the community of solution.
1: Yeah.
2: As having ideas about how policy should be written, and the use of partner
1: mm-hmm.
2: as being maybe more active.
1: For somebody who's engaged in that, you're actually drawing their ideas and incorporating them into the written policy development. Interested parties.
2: I think that would be
1: community.
2: One I would use for sure.
1: Yeah.
2: Interested party. Yeah.
1: Which might include people who just want to be informed and kept up to date with what's going on. So it's going to be a little bit of a I mean, whenever you're trying to change behavior, which policy is intended to do, and we are creating a policy here on
2: policy. Yeah.
1: On policy. And so we might mess up every now and again.
2: Absolutely. That's possible. Yeah. And I guess forgive us. It's one of those terms that is so embedded in the work that we do. We come from a colonial, each of us come from colonial backgrounds, and we would like to be a bit more inclusive in our language. And I suppose if there's anyone out there that might have alternatives for us, we might like to hear some suggestions. So that might be something for them to write, for people to write in and propose some alternatives.
1: Somebody out there might have experience with working in policy and using current and respectful language for how you're involving all of the people who might want to have a say or might want to be involved in some way in policy development. So absolutely send us an email through our website.
2: So one other thing just about, you know, the impacted parties or partners in policymaking. The federal government right now, with respect to MAID, has one consultation that's open. They're systematically collecting feedback and perspective on the Indigenous position on medical assistance and dying. And that is open only until June. So if any of our listeners are of Indigenous background, you might want to have a look at the Health Canada page. And actually, we could post that on our show notes, I'm sure. Yep. And we would highly encourage you to provide information to the federal government. And clinicians also are recognizing that there's very little understood about the cultural acceptance level of this particular practice on Indigenous peoples of Canada. So it's very important.
1: Do you think it's a good time to play a song?
2: I think it's a great time.
1: All right. Well, in keeping with this theme, the song that I have chosen for today is called Closer. It's by a duo called Burnstick. They are an Indigenous folk duo, husband and wife, out of Winnipeg. And I think it's hauntingly beautiful.

0: 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If you've just joined us, you are listening to CFUZ 92.9 FM from Penticton, British Columbia, or online at cfuz.ca.
1: I had one more thing that I just wanted to finish off the conversation about the Indigenous seeking of affected party input that the federal government's looking for. And there was a quote that I've come across from Tyler White, who is of the Siksika Health Services. And he made a statement in 2020 where he said, "Efforts to suggest to our people that MAID is an appropriate end to life is a form of neo-colonialism." So I guess I just wanted to be clear that I'm not saying that this is an appropriate thing for all cultures and all people. And I think, you know, nothing about us without us in this case. So we need to hear from these communities.
0: Yeah, and that is one of the things we want this show to do, is to help people take that step to get their voice heard, to get their values on the table, to help shape these incredible policies. And we're not always going to talk about incredible policies. I'm probably going to bring up peanut butter not allowed in schools from time to time, fairly often probably, because I like it. Mm-hmm. But you know, it's certainly a little more lighthearted in a way.
1: Yes.
0: But we're going to move on to another aspect of policy making and policy analysis that is near and dear to us.
1: Yes. So there's a need for research and data, even to identify the quality issue, to really get to the nub of it, I guess, before you start to develop a policy solution. And so there's that aspect of information, but then there's also the evaluation or trying to figure out if your policy's been a success versus a failure, or watching for unintended consequences. So that would be your evaluation piece, where you also collect data. Now with MAID, you know, if we think about trying to figure out what the issue, the root of the issue is, it would be very difficult in Canada to have known that, because it was an illegal practice. So to try and find statistics on the provision of this type of procedure, in given that it was against the criminal code, would have been almost impossible. However, in passing this piece of legislation, I think in order to get it passed through the government, they had to include a fairly rigorous monitoring regimen, so that it was, the policy actually has embedded within it the requirements for data to be collected on individuals that have received medical assistance in dying, as well as the professionals that are providing it.
0: And this is really unusual. I mean, it's unusual that it happens, because a lot of times we don't go back and evaluate what it is we have put into place in many ways, not just with policies, but even with, say, new programs that are rolled out in our workplaces, to be able to go back and say, did it work? Did it address the problem? I mean, it would be great if we had evidence going into a situation that would point us in the right direction, but that's often not available to us. And so it's only through the evaluation of a piece of policy that we can really see, did we solve the problem, or did we address the quality issue in a meaningful and appropriate way? This piece of legislation has that built into it, which is very unique. That it has been evaluated, that it has been fluid over time, and that there has been responses and change. You mentioned earlier all the different, you know, little modifications that have been made to the policy over the years as a result of people really looking at the policy and seeing how well is it working for us to address the issue that we've identified.
1: And with this legislation, one of the things that really stood out for me was there were major concerns about whether or not an appropriate level of palliative care would have been received by those selecting for MAID. And within this monitoring regimen, they've done a nice job in that they're looking at the statistics of did this patient have access? Did they engage in palliative care? If they did not engage in palliative care, was it at least available? So I think looking at those statistics, and these statistics are analyzed on an ongoing basis, it allays, I suppose, the fear that because we don't have the necessary health services, that people might inappropriately be receiving medical assistance and dying.
0: It's my understanding, at least in Alberta, that in a palliative care setting, all new admissions are given the option of discussing and considering the option of medical assistance in dying. So I do think that's an appropriate step to take, because we know, you and I know, I've worked in palliative care, that it is not an easy journey for people. And individuals may not be aware that it is an option for them during that very difficult period of their life.
1: And there's, besides the palliative care stats, I mean, there's dozens and dozens, and we can actually put that on our show notes as well, because there is a site where they publish, the Federal Government Health Canada publishes an annual report on the use of MAID in Canada, and it's broken down, I believe, by province as well, so you can compare province to province.
0: Which I think is informative for for people. We know that there are, unfortunately, inequities in healthcare delivery across our country, and when we get to talk about the prescription drug coverage federally, that will be something that we'll be wanting to reflect on. So we are getting to the end of our show, and I have a feeling that we're going to have to save some of our conversations for the next episode.
1: Nora, it's been a wonderful conversation today. So thank you for your perspective, and thanks to our audience for their time and attention. 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I'm Katrina Mulheron. Nora and I will be back next week co-hosting Policy Prescription, a show about all things policy on CFUZ 92.9 FM in Penticton, British Columbia.

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2: Hello and welcome to Accent of Women, a show by and about women from diverse cultures and languages right across the world. I'm Giselle Hanna. Today on Accent of Women, I'm in conversation with Madeline Imba and Tandiwe Abimoyo about Butch and Butch identity. Butch is Not a Dirty Word is a publication originating in Melbourne, Australia, and the brainchild of Butch activist Esther Godoy. This publication is about reclaiming female masculinity and the identity Butch. What started as a photography project grew into a place for queer voices to express their thoughts and experiences about Butch identity. Madeline Imba is one of the co-editors and Tandiwe Abimoyo is a contributing writer. Here they are.
3: My name's Madeline. I am the co-editor under a pseudonym of Yossi Silva for Butch is Not a Dirty Word. I got involved about a year before the first edition came out, so that's about probably 2 years ago. I met Esther. She put just a call out on social media for people who identified as Butch. And for various reasons, I got in touch. And the project took a long time to sort of come together. It was initially going to be an online kind of publication or series of photos. And then it turned into a zine and turned into a launch of a zine. And now it's turned into a series of zines. So that was how I got involved.
4: Hi, I'm Tandi. I was asked to be part of issue 2 of Butch is Not a Dirty Word, because it was an issue about family. I know Madeline and Esther a bit, and they approached me to see if my family and I would like to be in a photo shoot.
5: Excellent, and welcome both of you to the show. Thank you so much for giving up your time, and I'm gonna ask a lot of very personal questions. So in advance, I thank you for your candidness and sharing with me.
3: I'm looking forward to it.
5: So I want to start with, what is Butch? And yeah, let's just start with, what is Butch?
3: I think it really, like, the point of the publication, and I guess my perspective is it's a self-identification. So, you know, I guess anyone can identify as Butch. The thing that drew me to the zine was my own personal experience of, my personal experience of being read as masculine of center as a woman. So part of it was being read as a lesbian and any kind of issues or positive aspects that came from that, but also being read as male. The reason that I responded to Esther's call out was that I worked a lot in schools. I worked in a lot of different schools, and I would travel around the state going into classrooms, and I would often get a little bit of heckling from some of the kids because I look masculine of center, and they couldn't work out if I was male or female, or they thought I was a lesbian, or they assumed I was a lesbian, and kind of I got a little bit of abuse for that. And they're kids, it's fine. It was manageable in that context. But, you know, every now and then I'd get home and be quite frustrated by it, and frustrated by the state of our education system, but also frustrated that this was an experience I was having and I didn't have a community around me that reflected it. And so when I saw the call out, it wasn't about getting my face in the zine or, you know, necessarily writing something for it. It was about finding a community, because I'd spent enough time whinging that I didn't have one. I thought I was just going to have to go and seek it out. So for me, it's about my experience as someone who doesn't look conforming in terms of my female gender, and I don't conform to what I should look like or what society feels like I should look like. And so that's my perspective on why I guess at various points in time I have and do identify as Butch.
4: I think I would probably echo a lot of that in terms of it's about self-identification. I think for me, I spent quite a number of years living in the States, and I think that's probably when I came into my own kind of identity as a Butch. It was kind of handed to me. I think other people there just kind of read me and assumed I identified as Butch. And then it started to kind of fit and feel good and reflect how I kind of felt comfortable moving in the world and wanted other people to kind of read me. When I moved back to Australia, I found that there wasn't really much of a community around Butch identified or masculine women. So when I saw the zine come together with the first issue, it was pretty exciting.
5: I want to talk about Butch inside the queer and the broader LGBTI community. And I think there have been a lot of advances in the LGBTI movement. You know, same-sex marriage has a lot of traction and is reaching quite broad public acceptance. But with that comes a greater space for other issues, particularly I'm talking about gender identity and a conversation around non-binary gender and transgender and so on. And I wonder what you think and what you have to say about butch versus trans, and I even get the complexity of that construction as well. But do you feel like butch gets collapsed with trans at all? And then what's your response to that?
3: You know, speaking personally, I don't want to speak for the zine, especially around issues that are so complex, but I think what the positivity of the first and the second edition has been very much based around inclusivity. So the idea that the trans movement, you're right, has gained a lot of traction in the last few years, and the trans community is really coming into its own and coming to a really strong political space, which is fantastic. And I think that the zine is about being part of the broader queer space and around the identity of butch not being seen as a dirty word and being seen as another identity within the queer community, obviously different to trans, but also something that in some ways troubles or messes with gender. And I think the more that we can trouble gender and talk about that and open up a space, the healthier it is. It's not about a dichotomy of, well, you're either butch or trans, or those two things are in opposition. It's very much about there's room for all of them. And I know that a few years ago I tried to have a bit to do with the sort of butch trans kind of movement in Melbourne and went to a group there, and it was just assumed that I was on my way to transitioning. And there was very much that perspective that butch women are on the way to transition, and a lot of butch women have transitioned, and a lot of femme women have said to me, it's so great to have this publication and this kind of visibility because I don't know where butch women have gone. And again, I don't want to come from a deficit perspective. If people who identify as butch are actually change their identity or grow into or own the trans identity, that's fantastic. But there is obviously women who see all those perspectives and who identify as butch and who feel authentically butch. And it's really nice to have a space to celebrate that identity as well as all the other kind of multitude of queer identities. What pronouns do you prefer? This is a new question. I often confuse people with my gender presentation, but twice now I've been asked what pronouns I prefer and it makes me uncomfortable. It shouldn't, because they're well-intentioned. It's a way to acknowledge everyone's experience and sense of self. And I've often felt my sense of self is lacking, so I should appreciate this effort. I hear women talk of the power of their high heels, the power of that favourite dress, and how when they're getting all dressed up, they feel sexy, powerful, invincible. I feel that way in a finely cut pair of pants, a crisp shirt and boots. And I can't work out what it is about a fresh, sharp haircut that makes me feel like $1 million, but it does. And then I leave the house. Despite being used to it, it doesn't take much. A double take from a smirking teenager, a confused look from a middle-aged woman, perplexed, then disgusted. And then my swagger shrinks and the shame sets in. I suddenly feel the shame of the world seeing me as a young boy, then more shame when they realise I'm butch. My clothes can be my armour, but also my undoing. I never know how I'm going to be read, but I can recognise the revulsion a mile away. And from strangers I can sometimes bear it. The twist of the knife is when it comes from women who like it, as long as no one else can see me with them. I think most of the time they don't even know. They can't articulate the shame they feel for desiring someone who looks like me, and how that desire marks them as deviant too. At these times, I feel an intense amount of shame. Shame that being asked about my preferred pronoun should counteract. But for some reason it doesn't. Asking in a queer space about pronouns doesn't stop me from being removed from women's toilets, doesn't stop the weird looks and crawling humiliation. The only thing that really stops that feeling has to be myself, has to be writing it down, has to be finding others like me and being able to speak it out loud, has to be knowing there's nothing to be ashamed of.
5: I want to talk a little bit about some of the taboos. Just while we're talking about the complexities of gender identity and the label or the identity of butch, because I think a lot of people would also assume that butch was femme attracted, for example, and that there is a whole world of assumptions associated with Butch, like it is inherently masculine and therefore male replicating. And I wanted, Tandi, I wanted to put that to you a little bit, particularly about this idea that Butch and femme go together and there's no other way around that.
4: Yeah, sure. Well, my partner's also Butch identified, so as a kind of Butch-Butch couple, we have kind of confronted that quite a bit. I think particularly in the States where there is this much stronger, I think, Butch-Femme community, it's really challenging, I think, for a lot of people in that community when there are two Butch women together. I think some of the reactions that we experienced over the years reminded me, I guess, of kind of the sort of revulsion and panic that straight men sometimes exhibit towards gay men, that other Butch women would kind of find the idea of two Butchers together as kind of repulsive and wrong and, you know, dysfunctional, as those kinds of homophobic attitudes. And that was really hard to deal with, especially from, you know, your friends who you kind of think you actually share a lot in common with. I think here it's less of an issue, mostly just because people maybe don't readily see us as a Butch-Butch couple and so are kind of surprised that we would both claim that identity.
5: And you're also a parent.
4: Yeah.
5: So I wonder how public perceptions of you as a Butch parent and a Butch-Butch couple parenting children.
4: Yeah.
5: I mean, I don't know how many more complexities I can throw into the mix.
4: Sure.
5: But.
4: Look, I think there is an assumption that, you know, parents and, you know, mothers are feminine and that that is where the nurturing side of, you know, being a mother comes from. And so I think if you sort of embrace your more masculine attributes, that's kind of seen as being the antithesis of being a good and nurturing mother. I've been a stay-at-home mum for the last 6-7 years. And I think that certainly within the predominantly kind of straight world of mums and young kids, it's hard for people to read me as being a masculine woman. I think it's easy for them to read my partner as a Butch woman because the analogy of, you know, her being kind of like their husbands or, you know, the fathers who go to work and wear a suit and tie and, you know, do stuff on the weekends with their kids is easy to understand. But I think it's been hard to kind of feel that I've been able to maintain my identity as a kind of masculine centre woman. When Nick and I got together and I started introducing her to my friends, people were confused. A few months into our relationship, I moved to the US while Nick stayed in London. I told my American friends about her and was beyond excited when she visited. I hadn't described her in great detail. It hadn't occurred to me that I should. I wasn't prepared for the reaction I got when Nick arrived and they realised that my partner was not femme, but another masculine-identified woman. The inherent naturalness of the butch-femme dichotomy is particularly strong among queers of colour, and the strongest sense of confusion, horror and rejection came from this community. One femme friend in particular clearly felt a very personal sense of betrayal. Her identity was so firmly rooted in her femme self that me choosing a butch partner and breaking those unwritten rules ultimately strained our friendship to a point from which it never fully recovered. Some years later, when Nick and I moved back to my hometown of Melbourne, we were getting ready to have children and therefore had less involvement in the queer community. We both knew we wanted kids, it was just a question of who and how. Although, of course, nothing is ever that simple in the world of lesbian fertility, I like to say that in the end, I drew the short straw and scored the role of carrying our two children. Pregnancy itself wasn't easy. I didn't relish the changes to my body and my wardrobe the way I know many women do. But I figured it was only 9 months and then things would get back to normal, right? I assumed, perhaps naively, that once our child was born, the small detail of who had given birth would fade into insignificance, that I would be free to embrace my more masculine attributes once again, and that the sense of social equality that Nick and I had enjoyed previously would resume. However, as a stay-at-home mum for 6 years and counting, I find myself in a world that clearly expects that role to come bundled with femininity, and so is no longer able to read me as a masculine woman. Meanwhile, as the non-biological or birth mother, Nick is expected to fulfil some kind of father role, and her visible butchness only serves to reinforce this. In this way, we often find ourselves being divided into rigid gender roles in ways we didn't before becoming parents. It is easy to feel that my butchness is erased while Nick's is enhanced, based on the biological and logistical choices we've made in forming our family. While I stay at home with our kids, we're both parents. Nick isn't the one throwing a football while I cook. Our roles are divided by time and skill, not by perception of gender. From looking for maternity wear, the options for masculine women were scarce and non-existent, to how many straight friends perceive us, butchness and gender has played into our family. At barbecues, women are making the salads while men take charge of cooking the meat, and we're expected to make a decision of sorts as to where we stand, quite literally. But who gave birth? By who knew which person better? In a well-meaning way, it felt like there was an assumption that because Nick is butch and wears a suit and tie to work, I must be femme. A loss of identity through having kids was unexpected. I expected to lose time, sleep, and independence, but I didn't think my sense of self would also be deeply challenged. In a return of what happened when we first got together, our dual butch identity is somehow unacceptable. For many, the idea of two butch women being together is confusing, and two butch mothers is more confusing still, and therefore one must be recast as femme or closer to it. The other day, however, in a shopping centre bathroom, I turned in the direction of a once familiar sound, a sharp intake of air, to find a horrified, confused woman staring back at me. After taking it all in, she spluttered out, I know it must be awful for her, looking apologetically at my daughter, but you really should take her into the gents. So despite a few challenges along the way, some days I successfully pull it off. A butch and a mum still receiving helpful guidance on which bathroom to use.
5: Madeline, I wanted to ask you, I mean, some of the issues that you've both been talking about, for instance, have been news to me. And at various points in my life, I've been in the lesbian community and then in the queer community. And, you know, I learned so much when I went to the Melbourne launch, and I know the Sydney launch is coming up. I wonder, have new things come up for you in working on this publication? Have you learnt stuff about butch that you didn't know before?
3: Yeah, I've learnt heaps. It's been such a lovely process for me and something that I really didn't anticipate. I guess there's a few things. I mean, the initial launch, which was in March 2016, was just at a local, you know, at Hares and Hyenas bookstore. It was just going to be a small event. They've got a capacity of 70, and the event was just kind of put out online, and it sold out within a matter of minutes. And then we had to hustle to try and have another event that same night and sort of back to back them and hustle people in and out just to fit, you know, close to 150 people in that evening. And there were still people who were like offering all sorts of favors to get in. And, you know, people wanted the zine. Like, the explosion of interest was really heartening for me. And I think it was heartening for Esther as well, who, where this had started from a space of there's no butch community, I feel so isolated, to people begging to get in and, you know, wanting to be involved. And so the second one was at a bigger venue, and still it sold out, and still people have been really keen. And there's been a crew in Sydney who's been really behind the zine since it started, and they're putting on a launch for us on April 7. So the tapping into some part of the lesbian community or the queer community that I didn't even know existed or didn't know where it was has been a great lesson, and has been really heartening. And for me personally, like, I don't really spend a lot of time thinking, oh yeah, I'm butch. Like, as I mentioned earlier, I have experiences where I'm mistaken for male, or I have experiences with my family or at work where I'm read in complicated ways, or my gender is policed in some ways. And it's something I'm conscious of. And that's, I guess, the intersection where I identify as butch, where it's a difficult point for me. And to have that as be something that I can celebrate and be a positive thing, which is, you know, it's always been the way in the queer community. I've always felt pretty safe in that space, but to have it not be something, I guess it was put in one of the pieces as well, it's not something that people engage with you in spite of, but because of it. It's become a point of identity where people can be really proud of it. And it's really nice to see that there are so many butch and femme and queer people who are engaged with the idea and how open the community is.
5: I wanted to ask a little bit about, I mean, I know it's a community that gets persecuted a lot, so I don't want to, you know, add to that. But I do think that there is a section of the community that is quite invisibilized, and that is people of color in the queer community. And having gone through the two publications, it looks like that was a bit of a challenge for the producers of the publication. And I wanted to get your sense, you know, Tandi is a woman of colour and Maddie certainly is someone who's not white and not Anglo. What is there about the visibility of people of colour and non-whites and non-Anglos in the queer community and then the reflection of that in the publication?
3: It's a really good question. The initial publication started through networks, as I said. So, you know, it

0: to find a diverse community. And I think the publication has done some of that work, but it's an ongoing challenge. And there's those intersections in the community of trying to get a really diverse group of people to be photographed and to write about their identities. And that's why there's some from Melbourne, there's some from Sydney, and there's also a few pieces and a few photos from the States and from Europe. We did a photo shoot in Berlin as well. So there's that part of it. There's trying to get that diversity in there, and there's also trying to represent the broader queer community. There's a person in the zine of the second edition who is a trans woman who identifies as butch, and that was a really interesting piece and a really interesting identity that we really wanted to include, so that we can have a really broad sweeping look at what butch means to a range of people. And we've been really careful as well not to use the word female, I guess, as well, to kind of go, it's you know, it's a masculine presenting, generally female perspective, but butchers can be, it's a self-identity, can be anything. But there is a tendency for, you know, in the Melbourne queer community for it to be quite a white Anglo-centric identity, perhaps, or maybe that's just the community. I don't know, Tandy.
1: Hang on, before we go to you, Tandy. Yeah. So as a Jewish butch woman, then what space is there for you in the Jewish community, or is that a little bit alienating for you too?
0: It's alienating, but it's also a little bit different. I mean, it's hard because I guess the challenge for me is, I am white. I'm not read particularly as Jewish outside the Jewish community. So in fact, in a lot of circumstances and in a lot of workplaces, I've encountered more anti-Semitism than homophobia when people find out I'm Jewish, or passive anti-Semitism when they don't realise. And so that's been an interesting experience for me. But in terms of my gender identity, it's not been a super positive experience in the Jewish community, but it's also like I'm operating in a very middle class milieu as well. So that's also part of it. So class and identity very much play a part.
1: And Tandy, being a butch woman of colour in a predominantly white queer community here in Melbourne.
2: I think it can be a challenge sometimes. I certainly think my time living in the States, where I really felt part of a queer community of colour, as distinct from the general queer community, it was a very supportive and political and engaged community that I was part of, and I really appreciated that, and it's something that I miss when I'm here. But I think, as Maddie sort of said, it is the reality of at least the visible queer community in Melbourne is overwhelmingly Anglo and white. And so I think it is what it is, but it is really nice when you can kind of make those connections that sort of move across those boundaries as well.
0: It's interesting, you know, Esther's experience to create the zine was in contrast to her experience in the States, where she felt like butch and femme was much more accepted. So it seems like definitely not going to hold up the US as a paragon of, you know, diversity and acceptance, but it you know, the quantity of people and the diversity of their community that allows, you know, from what you've said, women of colour to really collect around their identities, and the way that Esther speaks of butch femme seems like something that's they've possibly got a little bit right.
2: Yeah. I think just to sort of follow on from that a little bit, it was interesting when I was living in the States. I was living in Michigan, which is not like, it's a pretty white conservative state. For a lot of the queer women of colour that I was hanging out with, for them it was like the whitest place they'd ever lived, and they were really kind of struggling with that as, you know, being very different from where they had come from. For me, it was probably like the biggest kind of community of colour and queers of colour that I'd had the opportunity to be part of. And so it was quite an interesting perspective to kind of watch them be like, oh my gosh, I feel like there's, you know, so few of us, and it's, you know, the community's so small, and I don't really know where to start and how to build community and stuff. And I was just kind of like, this is awesome. So
1: so if our listeners wanted to get their hands on the publication, how would they do that?
0: The details are all on the Facebook page, which is Butch Is Not A Dirty Word. And there's also a website, which is butchisnotadirtyword.com. And that's got a whole lot of that, got those details in there as well.

0: It's also got the back issues, so you can purchase those online if you are so inclined.
1: Well, to both of you, thank you so much for your time and for sharing your stories.
0: Thank you, Giselle. Thanks.
1: That was Madeline Imber and Tandiwai Abi Moyo. 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
2: 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The Wings sound logo is from Libana's album, A Circle is Cast. I'm Wings series producer Frida Worden. This is the Women's International News Gathering Service.

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2: in my inflection. The following is a repeat of Old Time Country Show. Well, hello there. Yes, indeed, it is old Johnny right back with you, just in time for episode 157 of the Old Time Country Show. Yep, painter by day, DJ by night, time to trade in the spray gun for a microphone and let's get her rolling with one of Brett Kissel's great songs. Here comes Canadian Kid.

course, that was Brett Kissel. And hey, you know, here on Old Time Country Show, yes indeed, we'll take a song right from the 30s or right from today if we have to. The only thing is, it's got to sound like real country, or chances are it ain't going to get played, not on this show anyway. But one guy that knows how to keep it really country, of course, from Alberta, Mr. Corb Lund, and here he comes with the Wine-Soaked Preacher.

0: poor creatures lacking features in the bleachers with we beseechers.
1: Well, now, given the fact that Peach City Radio is, in fact, a community radio station, it would only make sense that we make room for as many local artists as possible to get their music being played on here. So, yeah, we're going to do that. We're going to keep on doing that as much as we can. And so right now, local guy Dale Seaman, he's up with a great song here. I don't know what she said, but I sure like the way that she said it.

And there we had, of course, Mr. Dale Seaman, yeah, enjoying one of his great songs. Yeah, but now we're going to dig real deep into the roots of country music here. And there's a great lady out there still performing, still singing, and yes, still recording music, believe it or not. And that would be Loretta Lynn. Well, we're gonna sit back and enjoy one of her great songs that she had way back in the 60s. Here comes Hey.

Oh, yes, indeed. There we had the original female country music outlaw, no doubt about it, Loretta Lynn. Nobody messed with her back in her younger days, and I bet you today in Nashville, they still don't. But anyways, here it is. It's time to fill up Penticton from lake to lake, mountaintop to mountaintop, and beyond with real country music. Here comes Stompin' Tom with I Am...

0: Well, now, you know, during the late 1800s, early 1900s, railroads, man, they were popping up all over the planet. Everywhere you could think of, railroads were being built. So, you know, when it come time to start recording music, it's no wonder that there are so many songs about railroads. Yeah, or railroad trains. So let's listen to one of those from Wilf Carter. Here comes the Rattlin' Cannonball.
1: All aboard, boy, everybody going my way, crawl on the old

boy, there we go with Wilf Carter and the Rattlin' Cannonball. Hey, yeah, great song, no doubt about that. And hey, you know, another absolutely great Canadian artist, this one from Medicine Hat, Alberta, Terry Clark. Wow, she's got herself a whole bunch of really great songs. So now, we're going to dig right into one of those songs, and I believe this was one of her number ones. Anyways, it is Something You Should Have Said.

Well, now, one really cool thing about the world of old country music was the sound. And hey, you know, when a song would start on the radio way back when, all you needed to hear was the first couple of licks on the guitar, and you knew exactly who was going to be singing. You might not know the song, but you knew who. So, here comes one of those songs. Guess who it is.

Found him by the railroad track this morning. I could see that he was nearly dead. I knelt down beside him and I listened, just to hear the words the dying fella said. He said they let me out of prison, out in Frisco. For 10 long years I paid for what I'd done.

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Tell my boy to help his mom at home.

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That was the legendary Johnny Cash. That recording, albeit from his much later years in life, but still played the guitar exactly the same way as he did before. Originality, uniqueness, that was country music back then. And one guy for sure, as soon as you heard this voice, you knew who it was. So, once again, guess who?

0: Well, absolutely, for sure. Now, yeah, we're digging into the best of the best of the best of country music. Just the way it should be, yeah. The way old Johnny likes it. Good old country music and all his favorites. Man, always fun to bring you this show each and every week. And guess what? Here comes another one of Johnny's favorites for you. Here's old George Jones.
1: The bars are all closed.

Hey, you know, just a reminder that here at Peach City Radio, we're all volunteers, each and every one of us. We pick and choose our own shows, our own music, so if you'd like to get involved, man, absolutely hit that contact button at the top of the page there, ask some questions. We'll get back to you. We'll let you know how, and we got lots of training available. Anyways, let's carry on with some real country music.

Well, there you go. We got Freddie Hart and the Heartbreakers there. Yeah, they're kind of, they'd like to sleep until they get over someone. But anyways, you know what? We're just going to carry it along, let those guys sleep all they want, because out on Canada's West Coast, we got a great guy, Aaron Tippin, and he's got an awesome country song coming your way right now. It's called If Only Your Eyes Could Lie.

There we go. There's Aaron Tippin with one awesome country song. And hey, you know, over the last four or five songs there, we've been listening to some real good hurting country music. But guess what? Let's change it around now for the next few songs and listen to some real good feel-good country music. Slowly at first, because you don't want to go too fast. And to start with, here comes Danny Mac for you.

Well, there you go. Yeah, Danny Mac and Ragged Old Truck. Hey, you know, like I was saying earlier, we had some heartbreak country music, and now we're slowly just edging our way into feel good, real good country music. And yeah, you don't want to do things too fast. It'll jar the system, and then you don't feel so good. But anyways, to carry on our slow little journey here, we got Waylon Jennings with the Choker.

You know, one cool thing about that song was when Waylon wrote it, he had the words, yes he did, but he was struggling with the music, and it was his good buddy Little Richard, yeah, that old rock and roller Little Richard, he helped Waylon with the music on that one. That's a cool story. But anyways, to get back to our trail of happy country, here comes Webb Pierce with Almost Persuaded. Enjoy.

Oh yeah, Webb Pierce. Hey man, yeah, that's a step forward in our road back to the real good feel good country that I was talking about. Oh man, yeah, and we sure ain't done yet, because this next guy coming up, what an entertainer, man. When he was here in Penticton, oh, I guess 5-6 years ago now, whatever it's been, old Charlie Pride. And here he comes with one of his absolutely greatest songs, Kiss an Angel Goodnight.

Wow, there you go. Yeah, like I was saying, right back to the real good, feel-good country music, absolutely. But you know, all the different types of songs, like pain songs, the hurt songs, the train songs, the crying songs, they all have their place in country music, and all for a very good reason. Anyways, now, you know, I can sort of hear Alan Jackson coming on stage here, so I'm going to let him take it from here.

0: Well, now, yeah, that was one awesome hour of real good country music, no matter which way you slice it. Hey, but you know, here at CFUZ, PeachCityRadio.org, man, there's so many different types of programs on here. I would certainly encourage you to hit the programs button on the top of the page there and check out all the variety, all the different programs that we have here. But until next week, Johnny's going to say goodbye.
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And maybe there ain't no God above, no crystal sea or pearly gate. But if there's a potter's wheel in heaven tonight, and angels eating off a plate. 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